Good evening and welcome to Jazz Spectrum Saturday. I'm Fritz Byers. Thanks for dropping in. Across the evening tonight, we'll hear a series of live recordings bringing together Miles Davis and John Coltrane, captured in Stockholm and Zurich. We'll also hear vocals from Abby Lincoln and Merez Alexandria, and we'll hear some fascinating solo bass work from Dave Holland. We start with Miles Davis and John Coltrane, 1960, live in Stockholm, with On Green Dolphin Street.

pair of tracks from Abby Lincoln's early release, That's Him. We heard Porgy and then Don't Explain. And we began with Miles Davis in performance in Stockholm alongside Miles on the frontline, John Coltrane, with Wynton Kelly heading up the rhythm section on Green Dolphin Street. I'm Fritz Byers. This is Jazz Spectrum Saturday. I'm glad you're here this evening. 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It's Jazz Spectrum, Friday and Saturday evenings, 8 to midnight. Each of those shows is followed by Jazz Spectrum overnight, as I host four more hours of jazz until 4 in the morning. Listener-supported public radio, FM 91. Here's Miles Davis and John Coltrane live in Zurich is the title of the release, although these two tracks were added to it. They were recorded in New York City in performance. Bye Bye Blackbird and Walkin'. Miles Davis and John Coltrane.

0: Marvelous guitar work here from Pat Metheny, one of his best releases, to my ears at least, Question and Answer, and that tune is Solar. Ahead of that, Naima's Love Song, great vocal performance from Betty Carter coming from her release, It's Not About the Melody. And we began with a pair of tracks bringing together Miles Davis and John Coltrane in performance, Bye Bye Blackbird and Walkin'. It's Jazz here on listener-supported public radio, FM 91 WGTE-FM in Toledo and WGLE Lima, in Bryan WGBE and Defiance WGDE. 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I'm Fritz Byers.
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0: Fritz Byers with you, Jazz Spectrum Saturday. Let's get back to music. It's time for the Song of the Week. As usual, we'll spend a pair of sets on different versions of a tune from the jazz repertoire. Tonight, we go to 1939, the music of Richard Rodgers, the lyrics of Lorenz Hart. They put this together for the 1939 show, Too Many Girls, and it has become a jazz staple. I didn't know what time it was. We begin with a pair of early recordings. Both of these were big hits at the time. Benny Goodman and his orchestra with Louise Tobin, and then Jimmy Dorsey and his orchestra with Bob Eberle. The Rodgers and Hart classic, I Didn't Know What Time It Was.

yesterday, perhaps. Dance with Jim and Paul and kiss some other chaps. Once I was young, but never was naive.

Great piano work in a trio setting, Sonny Clark with Paul Chambers and Philly Joe Jones, with their version of tonight's featured tune, I Didn't Know What Time It Was, written by Richard Rodgers and Lorenz Hart in 1939. We began that set with a pair of early treatments of the tune. Both of these became big pop hits. I Didn't Know What Time It Was, Benny Goodman and his orchestra with the vocalist Louise Tobin, and then Jimmy Dorsey and his orchestra with Bob Eberle. We followed that with the alto saxophone great Charlie Parker and then Billie Holiday on the Verve label. I'm Fritz Byers. This is Jazz Spectrum Saturday. We're going to keep it going now with four more versions of tonight's featured tune. We'll hear Shorty Baker working with Doc Cheatham, a vocal version from Cecile McLaurin-Sylvant, and then a pairing of Stan Getz and Jerry Mulligan. We begin with Lorez Alexandria from her recording Standards with a Slight Touch of Jazz. Here's Lorez with I Didn't Know What Time It Was.

That's Shorty and Doc. That's right. Shorty Baker and Doc Cheatham with their version of I Didn't Know What Time It Was. Ahead of that, from her release Woman Child, Cecile McLaurin's Savant. We heard a pairing of Stan Getz and Jerry Mulligan, and we began with Larez Alexandria. All versions of tonight's featured tune, I Didn't Know What Time It Was. Richard Rogers wrote the music. The lyrics are from Lorenz Hart. It did this for the 1939 show, Too Many Girls. I'm Fritz Byers. Let's wrap up the hour with a set that will begin with Miles Davis, John Coltrane in performance in Stockholm with Fran Dance.

0: That song is Ciora from the release A Small Hotel, Steve Grossman and Cedar Walton. We began the set with a track recording Miles Davis and John Coltrane shortly after their huge success with Kind of Blue and not long before John went out on his own. Miles Davis, John Coltrane, Fran Dance. It's jazz here on listener-supported public radio, FM 91, WGTE-FM in Toledo, WGLE Lima in Bryan, WGBE, and in Defiance, it's WGDE. 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I'm Fritz Byers.
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0: Fritz Byers with you, getting you back to music here on Jazz Spectrum Saturday. Later in this set, we'll hear from Gigi Grice, and in the middle, solo bass work from the great Dave Holland. We begin with Abby Lincoln. From her recording, You Gotta Pay the Band, she's with Stan Getz on Bird Alone.

That tune is Boxer's Blues from the saxophonist Gigi Grice in his recording The Rat Race Blues. In the middle of the set, a pair of tracks featuring the solo bass artistry of Dave Holland. The recording is called One's All. We heard Homecoming and Mr. PC, a tribute, of course, to Paul Chambers. And we began with Abby Lincoln singing her tune Bird Alone from a wonderful recording, You Gotta Pay the Band, and it features the tenor saxophone work of Stan Getz. I'm Fritz Byers. This is Jazz Spectrum Saturday. Let's keep the music going now. We'll start with Eric Dolphy, a track from his acclaimed recording Out There. We'll follow that in this set with Miles Okazaki, Betty Carter, Roy Eldridge, and Shirley Scott. Here's Eric Dolphy, Serene.

0: That's the organist Shirley Scott from the recording On a Clear Day with All Alone. Ahead of that, great trumpeter Roy Eldridge with I Only Have Eyes for You. In the middle of the set, Betty Carter with You Go to My Head from one of her great releases, It's Not About the Melody. Miles Okazaki, the guitarist, before that, from the recording Music for Drums and Guitar with Dan Weiss, and we heard part six of The Memory Palace. And we began with Eric Dolphy, a track from his recording Out There. It's Jazz on listener-supported public radio, FM 91, WGTE-FM in Toledo, and WGLE Lima in Bryan, WGBE in Defiance, WGDE. 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That's the Jazz Spectrum homepage. I'm Fritz Byers.
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0: I'm Fritz Byers. This is Jazz Spectrum Saturday. Thanks for sticking around this evening. We have a final hour for Jazz Spectrum Saturday and then more jazz after that as I host four more hours of jazz on Jazz Spectrum overnight until 4 a.m. Let's hear more from Dave Holland and his great solo bass release, One's All. Here's Blues for CM.

That's the classic Autumn in New York, and ahead of that, a tune called Yellow Shadow. These come from Joe Lovano and Aldo Romano in their fine release, Ten Tales. In the middle of the set, from her great release, The Audience, we heard Betty Carter singing Spring Can Really Hang You Up the Most. And we began with Dave Holland, a pair of tracks from his solo bass work, One's All. Fritz Byers with you as we wind down Saturday evening. There's time for a final set to take us to midnight, but there'll be more jazz after that as I host Jazz Spectrum overnight until 4 in the morning, all here on listener-supported public radio, FM 91. Here's the saxophonist Roxy Kos. The track is Enlightenment.

We're listening to the tenor saxophonist Dexter Gordon as he works out on More Than You Know. Ahead of that, the alto artist Antonio Hart with The End of a Love Affair from Antonio's recording Blessings. Solo piano before that from Ellis Larkins, part of the Maybach Recital Series, a blending of No More and God Bless the Child. And we began with a tune called Enlightenment. It comes from the Roxy Cuss Quintet. That's all for tonight, but there's more jazz straight ahead. I'll be right back in just a moment to get us underway with Jazz Spectrum overnight. You've been listening to Jazz Spectrum Saturday. It's a weekly jazz anthology produced here in the studios of FM 91. The engineer is Logan Cooney. I'm Fritz Byers. I'll be back next weekend. Jazz Spectrum Friday and Saturday will get underway at 8. And I'll be right back with Jazz Spectrum overnight.

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This is Jazz Spectrum Overnight. I'm Fritz Byers. We'll start the set with a live recording of Thelonious Monk with the saxophonist Johnny Griffin, Blue Monk, and we'll follow that up with Jason Stein and a pairing of Harold Land and Carmel Jones. Here's Thelonious Monk from the release Thelonious in Action, Blue Monk.

Mm-hmm.

two fine musicians deserving so much more attention than they get. Harold Land and Carmel Jones with I'm Gonna Go Fishing. In the middle of the set from the release The Story This Time, that was Jason Stein with Laced Case. And we began with a live recording of Thelonious Monk in performance at the Five Spot with Johnny Griffin on Thelonious's tune Blue Monk. I'm Fritz Byers. This is Jazz Spectrum Overnight, listener-supported public radio, FM 91. Coming up here in the Glass City Jazz Fest, August 14 and 15. It gets underway on Friday the 14th at the Toledo Zoo Amphitheater, music from 6 to 10:30. And the following day, all day, beginning at 1 p.m. and going till sunset, downtown at the Glass City Metro Park. You can check out all the information at glasscityjazzfest.com. Here's work of the bass clarinetist Ulrich Dreschler in his quartet with Tord Gustafsson, the pianist, from the recording Humans and Places. This is Wombat's Love Song.

The tune we're hearing is called Italian Movie from the saxophonist Larry Schneider and his group, the release Summertime in Sanremo. In the middle of the set, Anthony Braxton from Standards 2020 with I'm So Glad We Had This Time Together. And we began with the bass clarinetist Ulrich Dreschler, a track from his recording Humans and Places. This is Jazz Spectrum Overnight. The engineer is Logan Cooney. I'm Fritz Byers.

0: Her recordings, her compelling concert performances, and her interpretive insights changed many lives. We observe the centenary of the birth of Marie-Claire Alain, a unique artist remembered, with Alain on Alain, Part 1, this week on Pipe Dreams from American Public Media. I'm Michael Barone. I hope you'll be listening.
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I'm Fritz Byers. This is Jazz Spectrum Overnight. This set will have the bassist William Parker in performance in Houston in 2007, and also work from the great saxophonist James Brandon Lewis. We begin with Marcus Strickland from the release Triumph of the Heavy. This is Cuspy's Delight.

From Molecular Systematic Music Live, James Brandon Lewis, fascinating musician with A Lotus Speaks. In the middle of the set, the saxophonist Rob Brown, working with a group led by the bassist William Parker, in performance in Houston with Red Desert. And we began with Cuspy's Delight. That's a track from Marcus Strickland's release, Triumph of the Heavy. I'm Fritz Byers. This is Jazz Spectrum Overnight, a reminder that the Glass City Jazz Fest is coming up August 14 at the Zoo Amphitheater and August 15 downtown all day. Lots of great music all through the weekend. The Glass City Jazz Fest. You can check it all out. GlassCityJazzFest.com. Here's the Masada String Trio, part of the birthday celebration for the magnificent John Zorn. This tune is Kedusha.

We're listening to the Borderlands trio, Chris Davis, Eric McPherson, and Stephen Crump. From the recording Rewilder, Cyclops Mountain is the tune. In the middle of the set, interesting pairing, the trombonist Steve Swell and soprano saxophonist Chris Kelsey, a track from their recording Observations. And we began with the Masada String Trio with Kedusha. This is Jazz Spectrum Overnight. The engineer is Logan Cooney. I'm Fritz Byers.

0: I planted a soul food restaurant in the middle of a sea of pasta, meatballs, and pizza. I'm the eighth generation direct descendant to the first free black man to purchase property on Staten Island in Sandy Ground.
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Fritz Byers with you on Jazz Spectrum Overnight. Music head this set, Rodney Whittaker, and also the Art Ensemble of Chicago. We go back to 1990 now, the Kenny Wheeler Quintet. John Abercrombie and John Taylor on guitar and piano. The leader is Kenny Wheeler. From the recording The Widow in the Window, this is Hotel Les Halles.

This is music of Greg Hill, the composer. The track is Aftershock, from the recording Common Ground, led by bassist Rodney Whitaker. In the middle of the set, from their tribute to Lester, the great arts ensemble of Chicago with zero alternate line. And we began with a track from Kenny Wheeler and his quintet, the 1990 recording, The Widow in the Window. I'm Fritz Byers. This is Jazz Spectrum Overnight, listener-supported public radio, FM 91, online, wgte.org/jazz. A reminder that coming up on August 14 and 15, it's the Glass City Jazz Fest. On Friday, August 14th, it's at the Zoo Amphitheater from 6 to 10:30. Lindsey Webster, Bob Baldwin, and Mike Williams are on the bill. And then all day beginning at 1 p.m. downtown at Glass City Metro Park, Gene Holden, Akira Tana, Straight Ahead, and Brian Bromberg. For more information, glasscityjazzfest.com, August 14 and 15. Let's start this set with the alto saxophonist Logan Richardson from the 2013 release Shift. Jason Moran, the keyboardist, Pat Matheny on guitar, alto saxophonist Logan Richardson with Creeper.

This recording came out last year. We're listening to guitar star Tom Rainey and Craig Belial with the saxophonist Tim Byrne from the recording Yikes 2. In the middle of the set, such an interesting musician, Annette Peacock, live in Paris with his Feel Within. And that set began with a track from Logan Richardson's 2013 release, Shift. This is Jazz Spectrum Overnight. The engineer is Logan Cooney. I'm Fritz Byers.

0: even the most outwardly open of us occasionally do things in secret, things we hope no one knows and no one ever finds out. On the next Snap Judgment, is there ever such a thing as getting away with it? Snap Rally presents The Shadow Side. 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

This is Jazz Spectrum Overnight. I'm Fritz Byers. Ahead in this set, we'll hear from Mark Lomax and his trio and also the innovative pianist Alexander Hawkins. We begin with a wonderful composer, pianist, and band leader, Amina Figueroa, from Amina's release, Road to the Sun. This track is Tumbling Prisms.

That tune is Kemet. It comes from a release, Isis and Osiris, from the Mark Lomax Trio, Mark with Edwin Bayard and Don Hullett. In the middle of the set, an intriguing tune from Alexander Hawkins' great release, Unite. And we began with Amina Figueroa, a track from her release, Road to the Sun. We heard Tumbling Prisms. I'm Fritz Byers. This is Jazz Spectrum Overnight on member-supported public radio, FM 91, and online at WGTE.org/jazz. Ahead in this set, we'll hear from the trumpeter Adam O'Farrell and a live recording of Miles Davis in 1960 in Stockholm with Sonny Stitt. On the front line, we begin with the pianist Horace Parlin from his recording My Little Brown Book. This is Things We Did Last Summer.

We're listening to a live performance by Miles Davis in Stockholm in 1960. Miles on trumpet and alongside on the front line, the saxophonist is Sonny Stitt, with a rhythm section headed up by Wynton Kelly, an extended treatment of If I Were a Bell. Ahead of that, Adam O'Farrell with a track from For These Streets. And we began with Horace Parlan, Things We Did Last Summer. This is Jazz Spectrum Overnight. The engineer is Logan Cooney. I'm Fritz Byers.

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Rocco Dye's Symphony in C Major. The Buffalo Philharmonic was led by Joanne Folletta. Next, we'll hear pianist Yuzha Wang perform music of Prokofiev. This is his Piano Sonata No. 8.

Applause for pianist Yuzha Wang. That was Prokofiev's Piano Sonata No. 8. Thanks for spending part of your evening with me here on Classical Overnights. I'm Mickey Miller. 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

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I'm Stephen Hill, a program called Downtempo Nights 2 on the next Hearts of Space. 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

Pianist Kirill Gerstein performed music of Robert Schumann. That was his Humoresque, Opus 20. Next, Elgar's Enigma Variations. The London Symphony Orchestra is directed by Adrian Bold.

Adrian Bolt conducted the London Symphony Orchestra. We heard Edward Elgar's Enigma Variations. Good morning. Thank you for spending part of your evening with me on Classical Overnights. I'm Mickey Miller. 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

0: Hello, I'm Michael Barone with another edition of Pipe Dreams from American Public Media. In observance of the 100th anniversary of the birth of the incredible French organist, recording artist, and teacher Marie-Claire Aldan, for whom the music of Bach was very important. She was born on the 10th of August, 1926. And to honor her centenary, I've dug back in our archive for a Pipe Dreams program produced originally in 2001. And this will be the first of two which we will offer, featuring Madame Aldan's performances, but more importantly, her reflections on her life and career. The early program was in a 90-minute uninterrupted format, and to adapt it to today's context requires a bit of rearrangement, but I hope it will meet with your satisfaction. We're going to get started in just a moment, but first I do need to remind you that Pipe Dreams is supported in loving memory of Lucinda and Wesley Dudley by their family, and additional support comes from Walter McCarthy, Clara Euland, and the Greystone Foundation, from Ed and Wanda Eichler, from OSI, Organ Supply Industries, Total Pipe Organ Resources of Erie, Pennsylvania, and Parsons Pipe Organ 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Well, let's get about our business here and turn back the hands of time to this encore broadcast as a centenary and retrospective tribute to Marie-Claire Aldan. This program first aired in 2001.
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0: Techniques is a mean, it's not an aim. The aim is the sense of expressing oneself in order to communicate with people. You feel the music, you have something to say, but you have two things to say to someone, and this someone is the public. So the moment you begin to play, you must be in communication with the public.
1: And it's a process in which she has been very successful for more than half a century. Marie-Claire Alain, youngest child of a very musical family, personification of the new wave of elegant and enlightened musicianship from France, which came upon us in the middle of the 20th century. She continues as one of the foremost artists of our time, famous for her way with the classical French repertoire and for her playing of the works of Johann Sebastian Bach, which she has recorded complete three different times. She is in person as articulate, warm, and generous as is her playing of the great repertoire for the King of Instruments. And today she'll be sharing some of her reflections on life and her art as we listen to selections from the Alain discography of more than 200 albums. She's the first lady of the French organ, Marie-Claire Alain. Alain on Alain today. Stay with us. I'm Michael Barone, and you're tuned to Pipe Dreams.

0: I assume that growing up in a family of musicians, it was inevitable that you would become one. I mean, did it ever enter your mind that you would be anything other than a musician?
1: I tried very hard not to be a musician.
0: Really?
1: I didn't want it, and I didn't think of it. And even my parents told me that I was less gifted than my brothers and sisters, and that I shouldn't. It's probably for showing them that I was able to be a musician.
0: I see. So this is your way of rebelling.
1: That was my decision. When I was 15 years old, I thought, well, I have to be a musician. They couldn't avoid for me being a musician because I was raised in such a background of music, three or four instruments playing all together, my brothers and sisters and my father's students playing together.
0: If you had not been a musician, what would you have been?
1: In high school, you know, I liked very much literature and history. My daughter graduated in history.
0: So she is fulfilling your other life.
1: My other idea, yes.

0: Alain on Alain on Pipe Dreams today, in that case quite literally. Marie-Claire Alain has played music composed by her father, Albert Alain, or Albert, I suppose, if we're going to be properly French, a toccata on the chant Cantimus Domino, recorded on the Cavaille Cole organ at the Church of Saint-Sulpice in Paris. Albert Alain studied with Alexandre Guilmant and Louis Vierne, and for more than 50 years himself served churches in the city of Saint-Germain-en-Laye, the hometown, if you will, of Marie Claire and her older brothers and sisters. At home, you were very lucky to have a pipe organ that your father had built, not just a little thing, 42 ranks. That's larger than many church organs. Had your father trained in organ building, or did he just assimilate this knowledge?
1: He has more or less assimilated this knowledge. When he was young, he was visiting all the organs he could, and as his father was a carpenter, my father was trained in wood carving. So he knew how to work on wood, and he made himself the wood pipes of his organ, for instance, mm-hmm. and the trackers. But he was an organist, and a very fine organist. He went in competition in the Conservatoire of Paris with Joseph Bonnet, Marcel Dupré, and all those famous people from the beginning of this century.
0: It must have been very exciting and heartwarming for you to record your father's music on the instrument which he had built,
1: yes.
0: as mm-hmm. it was restored in Switzerland.
1: Yes, I am very grateful to my friend Guy Beauvais for this association that permitted that organ to live again, to be restored and to speak and to be used. Because not only is it very well restored, but now it's available for lecture, for master classes, for visiting people, and it's really a very important achievement.
0: Tell a little bit about the story. I mean, at the point where your family home could no longer be maintained by you. I mean, it's not easy to find a new home for a pipe organ, is it?
1: I offered this organ to several schools of music because I thought my father would have liked his organ to be used for teaching. But in France, they didn't want to take it because it was too large, 42 stops, and they said it would be too expensive to move it. Well, so it came to Switzerland.
0: You told a nice story the other day about Guy.
1: You know, it's a matter of hazard. And this organ has been in storage in the Festival of Saint-Denis in the south of France, but they couldn't find the money. And the organ being in storage was damaging more and more. So once I met Guy Beauvais, because Guy has been my student, and he had taken lesson on that organ in the older times, before my father died. And I happened to have an organ builder making a statement about the organ. And he said that the organ was deteriorating. So I told that to Guy. I told him that I was so sad about that. And Guy said, oh, maybe I have an idea. I'll try to create an association. He did try, and he succeeded. Because now the organ is entirely rebuilt and entirely paid for.
0: The sound of it, I think it's difficult for anyone who has not heard the instrument to appreciate how an instrument as large as 42 stops could have been a house organ.
1: I mean, yes.
0: It's just extraordinary.
1: Yes, but if you have heard the records made on that organ, you see that the voicing was very mild and soft, nothing aggressive at all. And my father voiced the organ by himself. Not the reed stops, but all the other stops were voiced by himself. And they were made for a house. And at that time, you know, in the 20s and 30s, people didn't look for very loud organs. On my father and brother's music, I always find the indication of registration, fondu, soft foundations. They wanted the organ to sing, but not to scream.

0: Another piece by the father of our guest today, Marie-Claire Alain. He is Albert Alain, the Andantino, published in 1914. Madame Alain played it on the pipe organ, which Albert Alain built for his family and their home in Saint-Germain-en-Laye. It has since been moved to the village of Romemortier in Switzerland, where it is featured in recitals and master classes and has been thoroughly restored and put in the care of the Jean Alain Association, a project masterminded by one of Marie-Claire Alain's illustrious former students, Swiss organist Guy Beauvais. And speaking of students and teachers, you studied with the great Marcel Dupré. Want to talk about that? Turn the microphone off. Okay.
1: Okay. Now, if you have the microphone on, I was very lucky because in my family I knew already many great organists before I was an organist, because they went and visited my father's organ, and I was acquainted with André Marchal, with André Fleury, with Jean Langlais when I was just a little girl, and Bernard Cavotti also. So when I studied music, I had lessons with Durfle. That taught me lots of very good things, with Marcel Dupré, with André Marchal, with Gaston Litaize. And to all of them, I owe a lot. Yes, because they were all different. And it's maybe having had the opportunity of taking lessons with so many different personalities that allowed me not to be a copy of one person, but to try to find my own way of playing the organ. That also with my father's advices. When I graduated from the Conservatoire of Paris, he said, well, you play, you play the notes. There is something more in music than notes. Well, so I began to think very hard, and I discovered that I had to mix together all my experiences, and the techniques were, of course, necessary, but were not all that is necessary.

From the French High Baroque, Noël Variations by Louis-Claude Daquin, recorded by Marie-Claire Alain on the 1991 Gaul pipe organ in the French Reformed Church in Bern in Switzerland. This, as with virtually all of Madame Alain's recordings, was issued as an Erato LP and then later a CD. The Erato Company, back in the 1950s, taking a risk, putting together a complete Bach organ edition with a young woman performer, then totally unknown. But Madame Alain's recordings were an instant success, so was she. And she and Erato Discs enjoyed many subsequent years of fruitful association. I'm Michael Barone. You can see pictures of Madame Alain, her father, and the instruments that she is playing. Link to other interesting resources, too, on our webpage at pipedreams.org. This is program number 2631. And we'll have more music coming along here. It's Alain on Alain today, a centenary retrospection on this edition of Pipe Dreams from American Public Media.

0: bit of Bach, the Bourré from the Orchestral Suite No. 3 in D, in an arrangement for trumpet and organ featuring Guy Touvron, trumpeter, and Marie-Claire Alain, recorded at the Church of St. Thomas Aquinas in Paris. We know Madame Alain from her many recordings, but hundreds of organists know Madame Alain also as their teacher. Now, reflecting on that aspect of your life, what was it that you looked for in your teachers, and what is it that you think makes a good teacher?
1: I had many teachers when I was young. I think the good teacher is the one who forces the student to get over his own ability and to be still better and better. So I remember my piano teacher, the great French pianist Yves Nat, who taught me lots of things, and especially he taught me how to express myself, because he used to listen to our playing, and there were two pianos in his room, and the moment he felt we were starting to wake up, he took the second piano and played with us and forced us to throw away everything that was in this music. That was a marvelous example. We simply had to be much better than we thought we could be. The real sense of rubato, the sense of crescendo, the intensity in the playing. So I never forget those lessons. And when I teach, of course, there is a good deal of scholarship, and it's necessary to know many things and to teach them to the students. But what is necessary is to live the music with them. I notice in my lessons, the moment I don't think exactly like the student, I don't feel the music with him, something escapes and the music flows away. So I have to be with them all the time. I have to want things and to make them wish they can do it.
0: But it's not so much imposing your own notion of the music on them as helping them to find what theirs is?
1: Yes, because I don't have two organs, and so I don't force them to play exactly the way I am, but I try to force them to express something and not only to play the notes. Of course, techniques are important, but you are supposed to have techniques. Techniques is a mean, it's not an aim. The aim is the sense of expressing oneself in order to communicate with people. You feel the music, you have something to say, but you have two things to say to someone, and this someone is the

0: Exemplary of all the qualities for which her playing is famous. Peerless technique applied with insight and love, and definitely communicating with the public. We're listening again to Madame Marie-Claire Alain, there in a brilliant, buoyant toccata in F major by German composer Dietrich Buxtehude, the recording made on the famous Schnitger organ at the Martinikerk in Groningen in the Netherlands, a market town on the northern part of that country. Jürgen Arendts completed a thorough restoration of this important instrument in 1984. You can view a picture of the organ on our website. We're at pipedreams.org. Madame Alain has recorded a two-compact disc set of the works of Buxtehude in Groningen on the Erato label.
1: And we're going to interrupt our encore retrospection here. Due to time constraints, we need to adjust the original program that dated back to 2001 to fit into today's program format. Madame Alain recorded a two-CD set of Buxtehude on the Schnitger organ at the Martinikerk in Groningen in the Netherlands. She also recorded, for the third time, the complete works of Bach and issued a 14-CD set featuring both historic and period instruments in the Netherlands and Germany and some classically inspired modern organs, too. These issued, of course, by Erato, the label with which Madame Alain was associated from the beginning, essentially, for more than half a century. Going to round out this hour with some new additions. Here are a few selections from every organist's favorite Bach album, the Orgelbüchlein, the little organ book, which perhaps is a fair description of its contents because most of the pieces really are only a few pages long, but they certainly are not diminutive in their expectation of a player's capacity. Some require a real learning curve, though others are quite simple. Marie-Claire Alain was recorded on one of the most famous historic organs in the Netherlands, the Hagebert Schnitger instrument from the 17th and 18th centuries at the St. Lawrence Church in Alkmaar. And we're going to begin with a little fantasy in C, and then some Orgelbüchlein chorales played by Marie-Claire Alain with Bach.

That was a varied selection of chorale settings from Bach's Little Organ Book, recording made by Marie-Claire Alain in 1990 on the historic Hagebert Schnitker pipe organ at the St. Lawrence Church in Alkmaar in the Netherlands. It's from her third and final complete cycle of the Bach organ works issued by Erato. Well, we are celebrating the centenary of Madame Alain's birth on the 10th of August, back in 1926. This program, though drawn primarily from the Pipe Dreams archive, broadcast originally heard back in 2001. Madame Alain was, as recording artist and teacher, hugely influential on several generations of organists and music lovers, and we do treasure her memory and her artistry still. A complete playlist of today's music with CD numbers and sources is posted on our website. Program 2631 is where to go at pipedreams.org. I'm Michael Barone, enjoying this reminiscence of my time some years back with the First Lady of the French organ, indeed the First Lady of any organ, Marie-Claire Alain, with Alain on Alain Part 1 here, more next week. Our Pipe Dreams broadcast is supported in loving memory of Lucinda and Wesley Dudley by their family. 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Associate producer is Daniel Nass. Cameron Wiley is our technical director. 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But meanwhile, I hope you've enjoyed the music we've shared here, and that you'll stay tuned for more fine

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With that somber piece by her older brother, Jean-Alain, we welcome you back to this second part of the first of two broadcasts honoring the memory of the remarkable French organist, recording artist, and teacher, Marie-Claire Alain, celebrating the centenary of her birth on the 10th of August back in 1926. I'm Michael Barone. We're recycling a program that I made with Madame Alain back in 2007. Pipe Dreams in those days was a 90-minute uninterrupted program, and that material has required a certain amount of adaptation to fit into our context today, but we'll be picking up the remainder of that earlier broadcast in a few moments, though for the time being I have added some new material here. That performance of Jean-Alain's Lamento was part of an Erato CD release back in 1974, that featured a restored historic instrument at the Church of St. Christopher in Belfort in France. And it was in the music of Bach that Marie-Claire Alain first became famous. Her recordings, though, of the French repertoire were quite popular also. And here's a set of Christmas variations by Jean-François Dandreau, who was one of the organists at the Royal Chapel of Versailles and a very popular organist and harpsichordist in Paris in the early 18th century. This popular piece features the throaty voix humaine reed stop without tremulant, plus other bolder cornets and trumpets, which are typical of the French Baroque organ. Christophe Morcherel completed the instrument that we'll hear, 74-stop organ, pretty large at the time, back in 1736, built for the Cathedral of St. Cecilia in Albi. Bartolomeo Formentelli restored the organ in 1981, and it sounds absolutely splendid here. Under the hands of Marie-Claire Alain, who plays for us this Chantant de Voix Hutaine by Jean-François Dandreau.

0: some colorful Christmas variations on an old Noël music by Jean-François Dandreux, played by Marie-Claire Alain on an authentic 18th century organ by Moucherel at the Cathedral of St. Cecilia in Albi in France. It's amongst the added extras that I've tacked on to today's encore of a 2007 Pipe Dreams program that focused on the music and life of Marie-Claire Alain, to whom we are paying tribute today on the 100th anniversary of her birth, 10th of August, 1926.
1: You've been associated with Arato Discs from the very beginning. Was there some sort of miracle involved in them approaching you back in the 1950s?
2: That was also a matter of hazard and of luck, because it's also another amusing story. I have known Michel Garcin, that became later the artistic director of Erato in the Conservatoire of Paris. We were together in the theory classes. And once I have graduated, that was in early 50s, I got a telephone call from Michel Garcin saying, "Oh, you know, I am taking care of a small firm of records and I'm starting to record a few things. And if you like, I could make a record with you." And I said, "Michel, you are just kidding. I cannot believe you. It's a bad joke. Who would care about buying an organ record?"

0: In a Billy view, it's a bad joke. Who would care about buying an organ or a corn and by an unknown young organist? He said, no, no, I really mean it. We shall make a try. We tried, and this record got wonderful reviews. When I listen to it now, I am just horrified. But in that time, I think I brought something a little new in organ playing.
1: What was on that recording?
0: Some pieces by Bach already. And there was the E minor concerto after Vivaldi, some choral preludes, some prelude and fugues that were not recorded. They wanted some pieces that were not too famous because they have been recorded by much more famous organists than I am.

0: They wanted Unfamiliar Bach. Well, that's probably his least familiar piece, a vigorous pedal exercise recorded by Marie-Claire Alain on a very intense-sounding Markussen organ in Schleswig in Germany. From what was, I think, your first complete cycle of the Bach organ works, issued in France on the Arato label, licensed in this country, the way most of us accessed it, through the Musical Heritage Society, unfortunately long out of print. But you've recorded the Bach cycle now, what, three times?
1: Three times, certainly.
0: And each time, in reflection, what do you think has changed?
1: First of all, in the 50s, I began my first set of Bach recordings in 59. We didn't have the background of musicology that we have now. The Baroque revolution, I should call it, was just at its beginning. I had a certain instinct for breaking the rules of the Grand Legato, of the Romantic organ, but I didn't have the historic organs. Very few of them were available, and most of them were not yet restored. So it was I did my first set of recording on copies, of good copies, the organs that were available in that time, especially by Markussen, that for that period were really much ahead of their times. Mm-hmm. And I played this music. Of course, I have studied it very much. I have already read lots of book on performance, but according to my instinct. Then teaching, reading books, studying and playing this music over and over, I thought that my Baroque evolution could become better. That was the reason for the second integral. I also studied very much the Lutheran theology and the correspondence between the Lutheran text of the chorals and the music, the symbolic of numbers as well, and the fact that in many prelude and fugues and so-called profane works you find quotations of chorals. That was another idea about performance, also the idea about articulation. I was beginning to use early fingerings. Well, that was the second integral, but that was still

0: on copies. Then, after a few years, I have played more and more early organs, and especially I went to East Germany. And fortunately, when the Berlin Wall fell down, there was a possibility recording in East Germany that has never been possible before for political reasons. So all of a sudden, I discovered that I could have some historic organs available for this music. So I didn't intend to make the whole thing a third time, but after two new records in Groningen in the Martinikirche, I thought, well, I must go to the east part of Germany. So I went to the Great Silbermann's organ. I played in Freiberg and played in Rota, and I found a new source of inspiration. My feeling about this music, of course, was already fairly safe. That was my feeling. But I learned how to listen to the organ, to respect the organ, not to force a historic organ to play according a certain way. Because you notice, when you play too fast, the organ refuses. So there is a communion between the artist and the organ that you only find on old organs.
1: So the organ itself is a teacher?
0: It is, definitely. So that was the reason for my third integral. Now, no more. I've said my last word, I hope.

That was Bach's Prelude and Fugue in G minor. It's 535 in the Bach catalog. A robust and forthright piece. Performance by Marie-Claire Alain on the 1714 Zilbermann organ at the cathedral in Freiberg in Germany. An instrument with which Bach had sort of an indirect personal relation because he knew the builder on a professional basis, and there's likely several occasions when the two of them must have sat down and talked about what constituted the perfect pipe organ. Was that it? Who knows? Well, Marie-Claire Alain recorded in Freiberg as part of her 14-CD cycle of the complete organ works of Bach, this for the third time, featuring mostly historic instruments in Germany and the Netherlands. Available on the Erato label, with whom she had an association throughout her career. 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This is program 2631. I'm Michael Baron. We're celebrating the centenary of Madame Alain's birth, enjoying, in retrospect, my time with the First Lady of the French organ, recordings that date back to 2001. We're listening to Marie-Claire Alain, Alain on Alain, here on Pipe Dreams from American Public Media.

0: He was not quite 30 years old when he was killed in World War II, but already the music that he had written was proving its timeless value, and it continues to compel the ear with each hearing. The composer of that intermezzo was Jean Alain, the older brother of Marie-Claire Alain, and her first teacher. I thank Bob Pope for providing this recording, which, amongst the many from the Erato catalog that Madame Alain has made, should not have been allowed to go out of print, as it has. We'll devote an entire future program to the music of Jean Alain with his sister's commentary. Look forward to that. When you were growing up as the little black sheep in the family, as you called yourself, no one really thought that you would or even should have a career in music. The aspect of women and careers is very much talked about these days. But when I think back to when you started out, even so in France, which might be regarded by some as a rather chauvinistic society after all, nonetheless you had as a model, in a way, Jeanne de Messieurs, the prized pupil of your teacher, Marcel Dupré. She took the world by storm. But when you began, were you one of very few women organists in France making careers as a soloist?
1: In France, yes. Not in America. In America, there were already people like Catherine Crozier and some very outstanding woman organists. But in France, yes, I think Jeanne de Messieurs and myself were among the first.
0: Was it difficult?
1: Yeah, more difficult than for men.
0: What got in your way? Just men?
1: Yeah, every time there was an opportunity of a position, it was always for men, never for women. We had to be freelancers all the time.
0: Which gave you other opportunities, actually.
1: Yeah.
0: You've never held a post in Paris as a church organist?
1: No, because I am in Saint-Germain-en-Laye, that is almost Paris, close to Paris. That's my father's place. I have two cavalier calls in that church. And I don't see why I should go to Paris in order to play an organ that would be probably less good than the one I have in Saint-Germain. I have a 47 stops cavalier call that is a bit neoclassic because my father modified it a little bit in the 30s. But on that organ, I can play my father's music, my brother's music. The acoustics are excellent. I never wanted to change. I didn't need a position in Paris for my career, you know. I had some opportunities given after that first record that I made for Erato. The opportunities were coming, so I never moved.

0: the musical statement of faith, very much in keeping with the strong convictions of our solo artist, Marie-Claire Alain. We're back to Bach with a piece known as the Giant Fugue because of the forceful, striding nature of the pedal part. It's actually a setting of the Credo. We all believe in one God, wir glauben all. Marie-Claire Alain, recorded on the Arato label, again playing the Schnitger Arendt organ at the Martinikerk in Groningen in the Netherlands. Anyone who's heard your Bach recordings thinks of you as a Bach specialist, but then anyone who has heard your early French recordings thinks of you as the premier advocate of the classic French repertoire, too. And yet you've recorded symphonies of Vidor and Vierne, these big romantic pieces which seem to go against the flow of your image as a specialist in the Baroque, and yet you project that romantic music with the same wonderful conviction that you bring to the other earlier pieces.
1: I think that comes from my background as a pianist. You know, at my father's place, we were only allowed to play the organ at the end of the day, provided that we have practiced the piano well enough. So I practiced the piano very much until I was more than 20 years old. I was both a pianist and an organist. And, of course, I enjoy very much the Baroque era, Bach and the early French composers, but from time to time, I find it very rewarding coming back to that romantic literature, just stretching my fingers and, yes, and I also enjoy playing César Franck very, very much. It's a kind of a relax for me. I don't think of the rules, I don't think of musicology, I just express myself.
0: It's kind of therapy.
1: Yeah.

0: The Cantabile, which means songful or singing, a piece from 1878 by the French master César Franck. Marie-Claire Alain recorded it along with the other 11 of the major works of Franck on an 1859 Cavaillacolle organ at the Church of St. Stephen in Caen in France. Madame Alain, if you were to look back from a period 100 years in the future, reflect on your life and career from that distance, your impact on the world, what would you hope would be the situation?
1: I'm just an interpreter, so I am afraid I will be forgotten, more or less, thanks to my students. And I have so many prominent people now who have been my students. I hope I can leave something to the future through my teaching.
0: Well, if André Marchal is any example.
1: Yes. And I am his spiritual daughter.
0: What a wonderful man he was.
1: Marvelous.
0: Yeah, you are too. You both have this pure joy in what
1: you
0: do.
1: Because we are doing what we love. I am happy because I play the organ. I am happy because I have a beautiful career. And people play the way they are. I am happy because I have lots of good friends and I enjoy being with them.

In this special anniversary encore broadcast, we've been listening to and conversing with Marie-Claire Alain, the foremost French organ recording artist and teacher. They're playing one of Bach's more serene preludes and fugues, the one in A major, 536 in the Bach catalog. This, yet again, another excerpt from Madame Alain's complete survey of the Bach organ works issued by the French Erato label. As for the conversations that we have shared, those were recorded when the two of us were attending the International Organ Competition in Calgary, Canada, back in 1998. And those ended up in a broadcast which first aired in 2001. But we have recycled it as part of our centenary tribute to this great musician. More details can be accessed through links at pipedreams.org. 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Daniel Nass is associate producer. Cameron Wiley is our technical director. And for American Public Media, for Pipe Dreams, and surely for the memory of Marie-Claire Alain, I'm Michael Barone. 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

0: 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I'm Aisha Roscoe.
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2: Hey there, it's Bill McLaughlin. Recently, Andy Bade, a staff announcer at KUAT in Tucson, wrote in with a terrific idea. Hey, Bill, he said, what do you think about musical dynasties? And bang, a light went off in my head. The Bach family, the Scarlattis, the Mozarts, the Richard Rodgers family.

0: This is Week in Edition from NPR News. I'm Aisha Roscoe.
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0: Well, good morning, and thank you for joining us for FM 91 On the Road. We are happy to be out here at the Toledo Zoo this morning. I'm Mickey Miller. I'm joined by Logan Cooney.
1: Good morning, hello, Logan. Hello. Glad to be here. It's a beautiful day here at the Toledo Zoo. We've been coming out to Wild About Art for quite a couple years now, and it's always a fun event. There's already people coming here already. I think the zoo's open now, so it's great to see people out and about. Again, a beautiful day here. And we're right here at the main plaza at the Toledo Zoo, right in the middle of all the great art vendors and everything going
0: on
1: here.
0: And near the penguins.
1: And near the penguins as well. Hopefully we'll stop and see the penguins too, but always a great time. And we're actually going to be here until 2 o'clock today, right here on FM 91. You can listen live on your radio. You can also use our free mobile WGTE app or go online to our website, WGTE.org. And there's going to be lots of stuff going on here today at the art fair. Of course, all the great local and visiting artists. But we've also got some animal art events as well. Animals are going to be painting some paintings. Hopefully, maybe we'll have one on to interview. You never know. There's also going to be some live music and lots of great stuff here. So again, if you're at the zoo, come and say hi. We are right by, as Mickey said, the penguins and the aquarium here at the main plaza. Again, it's always a great time to be here at the Toledo Zoo. And we'd like to mention, too, that the Toledo Zoo, of course, is a sponsor of programs here at WGTE.
0: They're a lovely partner to have, and we're going to kick off the morning with a little bit of energy. I don't know if you know Scaramouche by Darius Milhaud. Seems like a very fun song for a morning at the zoo. Orpheus Chamber Orchestra features saxophonist Branford Marsalis.

0: Branford Marsalis performed with the Orpheus Chamber Orchestra. We heard music of Darius Milhaud. That was Scaramouche. Well, good morning. I'm Mickey Miller. I'm here at the Art Fair with Logan Cooney.
1: That's
0: at Wild
1: right.
0: About Art at the Toledo Zoo. Good morning.
1: It's so great to be here. And we have an artist with us that we're going to talk to right now, Benjamin Branham. How are you doing today, Benjamin?
2: Good. Good morning.
1: And it looks like you are an iron artist, and you brought a piece with us. It's a little iron motorcycle.
0: This is fabulous.
1: Tell us a little about your artwork here.
2: Well, I ride motorcycles, so this was an exciting one for me. I've got a few of them over at my booth. This one took a lot of time, a lot of detail, but I've got small ones. I've got a range of sizes, I should say.
0: Mm-hmm.
2: Some took me a little more time than others, but make a long story short, this was one of my favorites. I had a lot of fun making it, and it's a good example of what I do.
0: It's small enough to be handheld, and it's got so many beautiful little intricate pieces. I'm curious how you come to make these, and you know, if you see the pieces first, or you get the idea of what you'd like to make first, or
2: sometimes I have an idea and I go out shopping for something in particular. It doesn't always work out that way though, because I like finding things in an old barn or an estate sale. I like my pieces to look like they're 100 years old.
0: Mm.
2: So I like it having a rusty patina. If it can. So I don't always find what I need immediately. Sometimes it's the other way around. I end up at a yard sale.

0: Immediately, sometimes it's the other way around. I end up at a yard sale or digging through an old barn and find something that catches my eye, and I immediately see something in it and come up with a quick idea. I take it home and get to work.
1: It looks like things that anybody can find in a toolbox lying around me. You got nuts and bolts and Allen wrenches and all kinds of stuff. Yep. I mean, how do you see all those things, random objects, and make something out of that?
0: Well, it takes time. I've been collecting and doing this for years. I've been welding since I was a boy and went through a couple different apprenticeships and different classes and art classes and things of that sort, learning all different types of welding. But it takes time. I've collected the tools over the years, and I've collected a lot of material over the years. I don't always bring something home with this, with something specific in mind. It just has that patina, it has that age, or whatever catches my interest. So I bring home and I put it on a shelf with many other items that I have at home, and I do have a big barn full of materials. So once I'm sculpting something, I may not have all the pieces yet, but it's somewhere in that garage or barn. I've got it home full of stuff.
2: Okay. What's your favorite thing about ironwork?
0: Well, I am an ironworker by trade.
2: Yeah.
0: I'm a member of Local 55, and I do a lot of welding. I am certified in all different types of welding, and I enjoy doing that most, I think. I've been training quite a bit so that I can help down at the hall with some of the apprentices, and I teach them a lot out on the job, and I enjoy doing that.
2: Do you ever coach them on artistic endeavors?
0: Occasionally.
2: Yeah.
0: And it's not always an apprentice, because this isn't something that any of us do every day.
2: Yeah.
0: So it can be our journeymen out there as well that like looking at pictures, and I've had some show up to the show here. And so they ask my advice, and some of them have given it a try, and some of them come over and ask me to make gifts for family members and friends. And so it just depends on what they have in mind. But it's not just an apprentice thing. I think just a little bit of everybody has found interest in my work. And it's a range of people.
1: Do you find a lot of overlap between the welding you do on a professional level and the artwork? Like, what are the similarities between the two?
0: Between my profession and what I'm doing here with the art?
1: Mm-hmm.
0: Actually, I'd say they don't have as much in common.
2: Yeah.
0: The forms of welding that I do, I don't use as much out in the field. I do a lot more stick welding. I build bridges and big skyscrapers and things of that sort, so that's really heavy iron,
2: yeah.
0: Heavier welding. At home, I'm using TIG welders and MIG welders, which can do smaller tack welds and things of that sort to make tiny little sculptures. You know, I do weld things as small as the palm of my hand, all the way up to things as big as myself. So it depends. And sometimes when I'm making some of those larger sculptures, I do get this big stick welder out that I might use on a bridge. But a lot of the time with these little trinkets, I'm using a MIG welder, a TIG welder, which does, like I said, the smaller tacks. So it's actually exciting for me because I have trained in the past and learned how to use these other forms of welding, but I don't get to do that as much out in the field. So that's why I get excited to do this.
1: Very cool. So what booth are you at here at the Wild About Art then?
0: 34.
1: Booth 34. So yep. If you're out here, say hi to Benjamin Branham. Check out all of his great ironwork. Thank you so much for joining us today, Benjamin.
2: Thank you
0: all right,
2: so
0: thank
2: much.
0: You.
2: Fabulous talking to you.
0: Right.
2: We'll keep the music coming next with a bit of Richard Rodgers. The Hollywood Bowl Orchestra is led by John Macherry. This is an orchestral suite from Carousel.

0: We heard music of Philip Glass, Rivers of the Amazon, performed by the MDR Leipzig Radio Symphony Orchestra under the baton of Kristin Järvi. Well, I am Mickey Miller here with some morning, we're FM 91 on the road. Good morning, Logan.
1: Yeah, it's 10:30, still morning.
0: Technically classics in the morning. Well, I'm here with Logan at the Toledo Zoo. Hey, Logan Cooney.
1: It's going great. We are here at Wild About Art. We will be out here until 2 o'clock today, live until 2, but the event actually goes until 4 today. So plenty of time to come out and see all of the great artists. We have some local and visiting artists. Great stuff. I can just see all these different booths from where we're at here at the main plaza. Really some neat stuff out there. So, you know, Mickey, always great to come out here. And you've got the art, but then you've also got the sounds of all the animals, too. It's just great background noise.
0: I mean, you might hear the goats there. What's your favorite animal, Logan?
1: You know, I always love coming here. I love seeing every single animal. But I have a great story. When I was a kid, we came here. My parents and I came here on a snowy day, like nobody was here, and we went to the tigers, and they were very active. They loved the snow. They were jumping around, running around, and I looked up onto the glass, and one ran up and jumped right onto the glass in front of me. So it was so cool to see this big cat right there, you know. But those are the kinds of experiences you get coming to the zoo, so it's always a great time to be out here. Once again, we are here for Wild About Art. You can see all that information for the festival today, all of the vendors and live music, animal demonstrations. That's on their website, ToledoZoo.org. And we should say, too, that the Toledo Zoo is a sponsor of programs here on WGTE. And I should also mention that WGTE will be here again tomorrow for Be My Neighbor Day. It's a great event that we've been coming to for a couple of years now. And you'll get to see Daniel Tiger. It's a great family event.
0: Speaking of tigers.
1: More tigers, that's right. 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And on Mondays, it's a free admission for Lucas County visitors. And again, you can see all that information for Be My Neighbor Day. 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
0: Absolutely. I understand they have the chance to meet Daniel Tiger.
1: You know, I might stop by, too, get a picture with them.
0: Well, we will keep the music coming here shortly, but do stop by if you're in the neighborhood. The WGTE FM 91 booth is right over by the penguins. We're going to hear The Voice of Trees next. This is music by Rachel Matthews, featuring clarinetist Flory Rothenberg.

0: We heard music of Rachel Matthews. That was the voice of trees. Well, thank you for joining me here on FM 91. I'm Mickey Miller on the road with Logan Cooney. Good morning, Logan.
1: Good morning. We have another guest with us here today, Jen Brazel, Director of PR, Communications, and Events here at the Toledo Zoo. How's it going so far today, Jen?
2: It's going great. It's a little less humid, so it's going to be a beautiful day, and we're so excited to have people coming in and supporting all these wonderful artists that we have set up on the historic side of the zoo today.
1: That's right. And how long has Wild About Art been going on? It's going for quite a number of years now, right?
2: Yes, since 2017. So minus 2020, this is our ninth year. So as we were chatting earlier, I'm just happy that it's got getting some legs. You know, there's so many well-established art fairs around the area, and we're so happy to have this as a venue for these artists to showcase their works. And it's different because, you know, you have families maybe coming to the zoo that might not be exposed to art fairs, and then they, you know, stumble upon this, and it kind of gives them a greater appreciation, and they do some shopping and visit the animals. We also have animal demonstrations going on. They do artwork, so we're really excited about that. I just watched the hippos. So Herbie, our hippo, the keepers take paint, and they put paint all over his mouth and that, and then he does kiss prints. So, yeah, and then elephants are going to be getting started here pretty soon. They do two different painting demos as well, and then penguins, which we're not too far from, armadillos, they're in on it, red pandas, ringtail lemurs, and then our reptile house just reopened after being under renovations for about a year and a half, and so that is a fabulous new exhibit, and they're going to be doing some painting demonstrations in there as well. So not only, you know, do we have all this all these wonderful artists, we're letting the animals get in on it as well.
0: So fabulous. And to get to see the families and the animals and just a beautiful day running around outside, I'm curious, yes. How has this changed at all over the last, like, 9 years?
2: Yeah, I believe it has grown, I just feel like people are really beginning to appreciate coming here to the zoo, and our staff, I mean, they look forward to this. Every time I run into somebody when we're setting up for this, they're like, favorite event of the year, you know, so they're always excited to shop, especially some of the great artists that do wildlife art. The keepers just really appreciate that, you know, their animals are being featured, that they care for, and so they are always buying the paintings and the photography and that. So I think it's just grown every year. Many of the artists that are here return year after year. They just really love to come here and spend time, you know, enjoying the horticulture and the landscape and the nature and then all the animals and everything. And plus, when it gets, you know, hot out, we do have plenty of exhibits to pop inside. So, you know, we've got the aquarium, the reptile house, the Arctic, the museum, and all these different exhibits. So if it is hot, we still have all these places that you can duck into. And, of course, get some lemonade or ice cream or something.
1: Sounds
2: like that,
1: good,
2: too.
1: Yeah. You know, not just this weekend, but the Toledo Zoo is such a renowned institution for our area.
2: Yes.
1: And what is it, do you think, that keeps people coming back every single season, every single weekend? What's the secret?
2: Yeah, it's just a gem in the Toledo area. We have these beautiful historic WPA buildings that, even though we've done renovations to them over the years, like the aquarium, the museum, now the reptile house, we've kept that WPA style, the feel, the architecture, just in some modern updates for the inside of them, and made a little bit more viewer friendly, like floor to ceiling, you know, for the viewers and everything, and added some different animal species to the buildings, but it still has that historic feel to it. Last year we celebrated 125 years, so
1: wow.
2: It was a huge milestone for us. So yeah, it's just a place that, you know, people love the history. They love the animals. You know, Lights Before Christmas is a treasured event in Toledo tradition for everybody. You know, when they come into town, like, oh, got to go to the Lights Before Christmas and that. And then this fall, you know, we have our Harvest Fest event happening. So all of October, it's such a great time to visit the zoo because, you know, the leaves are changing. We have huge, giant animal pumpkin displays throughout zoo grounds. And then our horticulture team, you know, puts out tons of mums to accentuate zoo grounds. grounds. And then, of course, we have all kinds of special events happening in those time frames. One that I coordinate is Little Boo Pumpkin Path, our trick-or-treating around the zoo that everybody loves. So, you know, that's been around that event over 20 years itself. So just a lot of things that are staples in the community. And so I just think people love coming here for this weekend for the art fair, as well as some of our upcoming fall events.
0: Absolutely. And especially fall is coming up so quickly. I think it's such a great incentive to come out and enjoy a summer day while it's still beautiful.
2: It cools off a little bit. So people come out. We have our Senior Discovery Days coming out in September and October. So if you're 60 or older, on Wednesdays, zoo admission and parking is free. And we have animal demonstrations going on and different senior events. The buildings that I spoke about, like we have building tours where our curators will take them around and give them some of the history and the species within the buildings. And then we have some bingo games and all kinds of musical performances and that. So please go to ToledoZoo.org and please check that out. And that's coming up in September and October.
1: Very cool.
0: Well, thank you so much for your time, Jen. And it's Brazel?
2: Brazel.
0: Brazel, thank you for helping me. And thank you for hosting us. It is a gorgeous day.
2: Yeah, we're excited. Thank you for being here. And we can, you know, helping us highlight this Wild About Art weekend.
1: Absolutely.
0: Well, we will keep the music coming with another outdoor adventure. This is music of Aaron Copland.

0: We heard music of Aaron Copland, an outdoor adventure performed by the Colorado Symphony Orchestra under the direction of Andrew Litton. Well, good morning, and thank you for joining us here on FM 91 On the Road. I'm Mickey Miller, here with Logan Cooney.
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1: That's right. We are here at Wild About Art here at the Toledo Zoo. Once again, we've been coming out here for a couple of years now. This is actually Mickey's first time here. How are you liking it so far, Mickey?
0: I love it. You know, I do confess, it's my first time on this side of the booth, but I have enjoyed coming to the fair before.
1: Oh, okay.
0: And
1: excellent.
0: Seeing a WGTE, so I know that it's lovely if folks get a chance to stop by. We're always happy to say hello, connect with our listeners, and get to see what y'all are looking at on the art fair. Some great stands. I'm looking at some lovely yard decor. Looks like mushrooms and like flowers that you can put into the ground.
1: Yeah.
0: There's so many different booths
1: cool.
0: and so many different mediums.
1: We'll have to do a walk around here in a little bit, see everything that the fair has to offer. As Jen was mentioning earlier, Jen Brazel, I just love the wildlife photography.
0: Mm-hmm.
1: That's one of my favorites. So hopefully we can see some of that later. We will be live here until 2 o'clock, but the fair actually goes until 4, so you still have plenty of time to come visit. We are here at the main plaza where most of the booths are, but you can see everything here at the main plaza. You can come say hi at the big blue WGTE tent. We are right across from the Penguins, right by the Penguins. So always great to see that. And again, that'll be here until 4 o'clock. And we have to mention too that the Toledo Zoo is a sponsor of programs here at WGTE. And another zoo fact as well, the education team from WGTE will be here again at the Toledo Zoo tomorrow for Be My Neighbor Day. That's happening again this year. That's tomorrow from 10 until 1 p.m. here at the zoo. It's a great family event for all the kids in the area. It's an event that's open to everyone, and you actually get free zoo admission if you are a Lucas County resident on Mondays. So you can see all that information on our website, WGTE.org.
0: Absolutely, and I understand that the folks that get to visit tomorrow might get a chance to meet Daniel Tiger.
1: That's the best part, I think.
0: Well, we'll keep the music coming next with a bit from Carousel. This is Music of Richard Rogers.

0: We heard music of Richard Rodgers. The Hollywood Bowl Orchestra was led by John McCherry. That was Orchestral Suite from Carousel. Well, thank you for tuning in to FM 91. We are out on the road. I'm Nikki Miller, joined by Logan Cooney.
1: Hello, hello.
0: And we're going to keep the music coming shortly, but we are just enjoying such a beautiful morning out among the artists at the zoo.
1: Absolutely. We're going to be out here until 2 o'clock today, live at 10 till 2, but the fair actually goes until 4. And you might have heard us, so we had some artists on the interviewed earlier. We're going to have some more coming up in just a little bit, and you never know who's going to show up and what they're going to bring. It's always an interesting thing to see.
0: Absolutely. I understand that some of the animals are also making
1: art. You know what? I think we should interview one of the animals
0: personally,
1: one of the penguins.
0: They're over at Tembo Trail. They've got the hippopotamus and the elephants playing with some paints. So it's a beautiful day. If you haven't had a chance to go out and get some sunshine yet this weekend, we hope you'll drop by the zoo. We are over by the penguins. And we'll keep the music coming next with Mark O'Connor. This is Strings and Threads Suite featuring guitarist Sharon Isbin.

0: Strings and Threads Suite, music of Mark O'Connor featuring guitarist Sharon Isbin. Well, thank you for tuning in to FM 91 On The Road. I'm Mickey Miller, joined here at the zoo by Logan Cooney. Hey, Logan.
1: That's right. We're back again here with another guest artist to talk about all their work. We have Taylor Chaya. How are you doing today, Taylor?
2: I'm good.
1: Thank you so much for being here. You are a mixed media artist, and you brought some stuff to talk about. It's like a spider-looking jewelry.
2: Gorgeous.
1: It's really cool. Talk a little about that.
2: So, my mom and I have kind of a fun style, kind of like a whimsy style. Mm-hmm. And so a lot of the pieces will reflect kind of the things that we like. I don't like spiders. Neither does she. But I do think bugs are fun.
0: Yeah.
2: And I have been begging her to make a ladybug or something. But right now, what we have is she has mastered the spiders. And it's kind of like a dream, not wind chime. What would it be? Sun catcher.
0: Yeah.
2: So it's a sun catcher and it has those rainbow beads on it. But every other bead, including the spacer beads, are actually different, like healing stones or just stones and minerals. So we've got an amethyst one in front of us with hematite. And then I've got a picture jasper with hematite dipped in gold so that we could still, I'm a gold girly,
0: yeah.
2: So want to have the gold accents. But it's honestly just a fun, different thing to do. I've seen a lot of them that were in like the seed beads or like the shiny rhinestone beads, but to have actual like ethically sourced crystals and stones from all over the world, it's, you don't really see a lot of that. So
0: I'm really admiring how well this catches the light. And so imagining it hanging in a window or something.
2: Mm-hmm.
0: I'm not the biggest spider fan, but I love this spider for just that lovely thread-like material that you get with such a weighty metal. It's really lovely.
2: Thank you. She does a great job. I do not have this skill, but I do our jewelry. And so bracelets and I've done necklaces and honestly, just a wide variety. I also did bath salts for a while. I love the different like Disney characters or different things.
0: Making
2: some of them like the different smells that I think that they would smell like Belle's Library or something like that. I did have some PBS ones too.
0: Oh.
2: I had what was it? Baxter's bunny slippers.
1: Oh, cool.
2: And it was like a cotton smell. So I just liked, honestly, that's what's fun is just being creative and being able to have something like, oh, I really wish that this existed. And then you're like, wait, I can make that. And having fun with it.
0: Well, we get to benefit from your creativity here. So I understand that you and your mom started working on some of these together mm-hmm. just a couple years ago?
2: Yep. So 2020, it all... It all started, you know? What a time. If I'm being exact, a week before
0: We already had our supplies ready.
2: A little bit. Maybe enough to make two bracelets. Oh. Yes. But we started out, I said, Mom, I want to make these because I was buying them because mm-hmm. we support local.
0: Yeah.
2: And I said, but I'm creative and I love a craft and doing something with my hands at all times. And so I sat on the couch and I just made a bunch of them and I was like giving them out to my friends and somebody wanted to pay for one. And I was like, what? Are you sure? And they were like, no, I want to buy them for a bridal party. And I was like,
0: what a thoughtful idea.
2: Bulk order? Are you kidding? No, just have them. And she insisted. And it kind of started from there of having that ability to just continue. And
1: very
2: it was great.
1: Cool. You have another piece here that's really interesting. It's crystals on top of like a wooden platform with plant paper, grass and flowers and moss on the bottom.
2: Mm-hmm.
1: What inspired this piece?
2: Honestly, terrariums of different, like, really big plants, right? And I always put crystals in my plants and different stones just to add a little bit more kind of like a creative touch to it, a little whimsy to it. And so I'd sent her a picture a while ago and I said, hey, can you make me this?
0: Aww.
2: And she said, yeah. And then she just kept making them. And I was like, can you do them with domes, like a glass dome on top? Mm. So this one does have a glass dome on top. I just didn't want to bring it over and drop it on accident.
0: Yeah. And it's lovely for us to be able to see in really close up in detail the thin, thin paper, or is it cloth that's making these flowers?
2: So it's like thin paper, and then she'll just kind of twist them. These came like this for the feathery ones, but like the these little flowers at the bottom.
0: Yeah.
2: They're kind of like a representation of maybe like a dahlia or like a...
0: some kind of like leather leaf type thing as well. Yeah.
2: Yes. But nonetheless, a flower.
0: Yeah.
2: So you guys got it, which was great. and then we love threes. So always have like a small one and then the two towers. And the towers usually we would maybe have on their own if somebody wanted to add into their collection, but we've had these for a while and I said, hey, let's just make them. And I'm kind of, I do some of the art and such, but I'll also be the businesswoman behind it. And I'll say, this is, you need to do this, market this.
0: Well, so where can folks find you then? If they're coming to see all the booths and or online?
2: Okay, so it's, the business name is Lotus and Lilies. Mm-hmm. And we are on Instagram. And we are at a lot of the local shows. Plant Festival, there's Pride.
0: Yeah, we'll be there.
2: There's the Old West End Festival we had done for years, too. So
0: a lot of the different ones. Which booth are you guys at today?
2: We are 61.
0: Oh, fabulous.
2: Yes, and I'm in here in support of my mom, but she has most of her wonderful creations out there. And other than spiders, we have moons and stars as well.
0: Oh, fabulous. Well, Taylor, thank you so much for taking the time and sharing your family and your talent and this wonderful craft with us.
2: Thank you.
0: We are so glad to keep the music coming. This is going to be Castanets and Tambourines, music of Joaquin Rodrigo. The Orchestra of Castile and León is led by Max Brigado Darman.

0: We heard music of Joaquin Rodrigo, castanets and tambourines performed by the Orchestra of Castile and León, led by Max Brigado Darman. Well, good morning. I'm Mickey Miller. I'm here on FM 91 on the road with the team. Logan Cooney is here, and we have a special guest. I am so glad to see you here this morning. Adam, how's it going?
1: Hey, it's going good. Yeah. Adam Fineschi here with the FM 91 crew. So excited to be the new president and CEO of WGT Public Media and to hang out with you guys, especially out on the road. What a beautiful day here. 80 and sunny. Nice breeze. Toledo Zoo. Nowhere else better to be
2: on a Sunday.
1: Plus, lots of really cool art and just amazing sights.
2: So, is this your first time at Wild About Art?
1: You know, I think it is. We come to the zoo all the time, but I don't think I've ever been to this event. So really glad to be here and going to check everything out. Maybe buy something, too. We'll see.
0: There's some really lovely wares. And we've had the chance to chat with a few folks. So I know that there's spiders to be seen. There's also some animals doing their own painting.
1: Nice.
0: So if you want to see, I believe the elephants were involved. There was a hippopotamus doing something.
2: All kinds of animals, yeah.
1: Yeah, very cool. No, lots of great stuff to look at. Great weather. Great people, you know, that's the thing. I'm looking for some stuff for my new office at WGT.
2: That's
1: too,
2: right.
1: So maybe I'll find some cool artwork, you know. So,
0: well, we are so glad to see you here. And if you would like to do the honors of our top of the hour announcement, this is, I think, your first time.
1: It is my first time, and I'm excited. So, of course, this is listener-supported public radio, FM 91, WGTE FM Toledo, WGLE Lima, WGDE Defiance, WGBE Bryan, and online at WGTE.org.
0: Nailed it. Thank you so much. We are going to keep the music coming with some John Williams next. We're so happy to see you. We hope everybody who's listening gets a chance to drop by Toledo Zoo.

0: We heard the music of John Williams. The London Symphony Orchestra performed Raiders of the Lost Ark March. Well, thank you for tuning in here on FM 91. I'm Mickey Miller, joined by Logan Cooney.
1: Hello, hello, back again. And we have another artist to talk to right now. We have Paul Madden, who's a portrait artist. How are you doing today, Paul?
2: I'm doing just fine. How are you two doing?
1: Excellent, excellent. Thank you so much for being here.
2: Not a problem.
1: So talk a little bit about your work today.
2: I hand draw portraits of athletes and entertainers. I do commissions for people if they want them.
0: Yeah.
2: A lot of people, especially if it's sports or entertainment, they can't afford the autographs when they get them.
0: Mm.
2: So I usually supply the autographs for free. I have like 1,200 autographs that I can do that because they'll sign for me for free because I don't sell the autograph. I only sell the art.
0: I see. Okay.
2: And so I've been doing that since 1972.
0: Fabulous. Do you remember any favorite early portraits?
2: The biggest name was Elvis Presley, just a few months before he passed when he was at Centennial Hall. And they used to do a series at the University of Toledo where they would bring guest lectures in every year.
0: Mm-hmm.
2: And I got to meet Mel Blanc, who was the original voice of Bugs Bunny for like 50 years.
0: Oh, cool.
2: And he ended up calling me a month later and saying, "Where's Bowling Green?" And I said, "Which one?" And he goes, "Ohio." I said, "About half hour from my house." He goes, "Want to have lunch?"
0: Wow.
2: And after that, we just kept him. And when I got married, I took my wife out there. She got to meet him. He's ordering food as Porky Pig and all this. And also got to meet Vincent Price.
0: Oh, my gosh.
2: Which was another one. A lot of the people I met are older. I still do some current people. I've done John Stamos' TV shows. I do the cast. I did George Lopez show, cast of Star Wars, a lot of different things like that. And a lot of, I was hired by Chase Bank. They used to have a sports marketing where all the giveaway posters at stadiums, arenas around the country, usually for them, I did the artwork that they gave away.
0: Oh, cool.
2: Yeah.
0: Oh, my gosh. What drew you to portraiture?
2: I've always drawn, doodled, everything like that. And then when Burt Reynolds was coming to town for a show, I called to see if I could give him a drawing. And then I hadn't drawn portraits. And I went, well, I'll give it a try.
0: So you got the ticket.
2: And
0: for
2: I failed
0: that.
2: Art in high school, so.
0: You know, that's so funny.
2: My art teacher hated hearing that when I did stuff. I go, "That's your fault."
1: So when you sit down with a celebrity and paint them and draw them, does that help kind of break down the barrier between you and the celebrity?
2: I've only done that a few times. Usually it's from photos that are supplied to me or something that because I have to prep it and get it ready.
1: Mm.
2: I did it a little bit with Burt Reynolds, and he was just too antsy. So I gave up on that. But that usually works for me because I've had it where I've done portraits for an event, like there was a tennis event one year at the Centennial Hall, and they called me that morning and said, "One canceled, can you do another one for later today?"
0: Mm.
2: So I had to turn around, find photos, draw it, and still get it there at the time they needed it.
1: Oh, wow.
0: Oh,
2: so the photos are a lot easier. I did a piece for the Detroit Pistons where they called me on a Friday and said, "It's 8 people for an anniversary." I said, "Okay, do you have the photographs?" "No." "Okay, I'll find the photos." They called me on Monday. It's now 27 people, and we still need it on Monday.
0: Oh, fun. Oh, my gosh.
2: Yeah. And I got it, and then they go, "Do you have a printer?" And I'm like, "Okay, fine. I have a printer, too."
0: Oh, fabulous.
2: Yeah.
0: Well, it sounds like a testament to your creativity, observation, and love of the craft itself.
2: I love meeting the people.
0: Yeah.
2: I always have. Television, movie, I love meeting the people. I did drawings of the cast of MASH.
0: Oh, cool.
2: They were honoring Jamie Farr for a Jamie Farr day and a half, a day for him, a half for his nose. And I had become friends with Nancy Paco that owned the restaurant. And she called me and told me I wanted to give Jamie a picture. And they said, "Well, no, we can't." And like 5 minutes later, somebody called and said, "Can you do a drawing for Jamie Farr?"
0: Oh, my goodness.
2: And so I gave him the drawing. He went on some TV show, showed the drawings.
0: Oh, fabulous.
2: And then when we got married, we went out there and spent a day on the set of MASH.
0: Oh, cool.
2: So I did drawings of the cast when I went there.
0: It sounds like you are a natural with getting to meet people and do all of these things. I'm curious if, as folks are coming around through the Toledo Art Fair, where can they find you?
2: Booth 59. I'm right across from the Carnivore Cafe.
0: Oh.
2: Yeah.
0: Very nice.
1: Excellent.
2: Yeah.
1: Well, thank you so much, Paul Manning,
2: sure.
1: For joining
2: Absolutely
1: us.
2: Absolutely not a problem.
1: Thank you for being here.
2: Yep.
0: Well, with that in mind, we'll keep the music coming with some Mio. This is The Ox on the Roof.

0: The Ox on the Roof, music of Darius Milhaud. That was the Munich Radio Orchestra performing. Well, thank you for joining us. I'm Mickey Miller here at FM 91 On the Road, joined by Logan Cooney. Hey, Logan.
1: That's right. We're back here. We have another artist with us today. We have Matt Pasquette, a local glass artist. Thank you so much for being here, Matt.
2: Thanks.
1: Talk a little bit about the piece you brought with us.
2: What I have here is a serene marine vessel. I start off with a solid color on the inside, and then I layer it with clear glass, and then I use little bits of glass called frit to create the gold portion, and I install Marinis, which are a separate piece of glass I make individually with interesting color concentric rings and exciting twisty and bendy colors around the outside of a flattened round piece with a pulled top that's a like of a teardrop pole. There's two on the top.
0: It is just gorgeous.
2: Thank you.
0: It's large enough that I would not want to carry it without two hands. Glass
2: yep.
0: piece. And really, what would you call this yellow color?
2: I think it's gold topaz.
0: Gold topaz.
2: With it's more of a topaz color with all the other accent stuff.
0: The depth is gorgeous.
1: I love the marine look, too. The seashells and everything.
2: Yeah, that's what I was going for. And the flowiness, the cane. These are cane that are straight. When I put them on, they melt and they get all, they look like they're flowing in the water.
0: These kind of wrapping white ripples almost throughout. They're gorgeous.
1: Every time I see a fused glass like this, I don't know how you put that together, but it's really incredible.
2: It's step by step. You start from the inside out. And like I said, I start with one piece of color in the middle. Then I add layers of clear. And then the topaz color is actually rolled in like a sand. It looks like sand, but it's specially formulated glass for that application. And these canes, the long ones, I make those separately, pull those into a string, pick them up hot, and they get hot and melt. Like it's like a spaghetti noodle that goes limp on it.
0: And just wraps around beautifully. Oh,
2: yeah.
0: My goodness. Well, how did you come to this type of medium?
2: Well, I started the first time I ever learned how to enjoy creating was in my basement with my dad. So he taught me how to make some stained glass items that I couldn't wait to run upstairs and show people. So that gave me an intrinsic feeling for creating, and I didn't really run into it again or find it again until after I graduated from Bowling Green. And I either wanted to go to culinary school or try glass blowing, and I tried glass blowing in September 93, and I had a great experience with it. I met some of my best friends blowing glass, and I make my livelihood now through blowing glass. So,
0: and you do that over at Fire Nation Glass Studio and Gallery, right?
2: I do. I think it's the intrigue, not knowing how something is made, and then when I learn how to make it and learn how to create it, I like the process of things too. I like the Marinis are made separately, then you got to treat them separately, and then heat them up again and pick them up between layers. So I had to have these pieces prepared and separate, already made previous. So they were made days in advance and prepared. Same with the twisty canes. So I take all stuff from different times, bring it together, and create this one piece.
1: Wow, fascinating.
0: Stunning.
1: You know, I always ask, anytime we have a glass artist, I always ask them, how does it feel to be a part of that legacy of glass art in the Toledo Glass City? How does that feel?
2: It feels pretty cool. I'm tend to be more humble, but I do suffer from a delusion of grandeur. In 100 years, there's going to be something like Antiques Roadshow on still. Somebody's going to bring a piece from Matt Pasquette or Fire Nation. They'll be like, what's this? And it'll be worth 13 cents, but the guy worked from a period to this period. His identifiable body of work, you know.
0: Well, and folks don't have to wait for the future to recognize your work. I know that you were describing an installation in Perrysburg?
2: Yes, at the Mercy Cancer Treatment Center.
0: Can you tell us a little bit about that piece? Because it's beautiful.
2: Yeah, it's really an awesome thing. We worked with Karen Merrill's family, who funded it. We created 400 birds, and they're all in different cancer treatment ribbon colors, and they're displayed in the lobby and in the infusion area, while there's one white bird that signifies lung cancer that was Karen's husband, Mr. Merrill, and he is aiming out, soaring away, and leading everybody out of the cancer treatment center, figuratively, and the birds are following through and heading out the window there. So it's kind of cool and inspiring.
1: Beautiful.
2: I just get goosebumps again thinking about it.
0: Well, it's so important for folks to be able to enjoy and recognize the artists and the experiences shared in our communities. I think getting to come around, which booth can folks find you at if they're looking at more of this work?
2: Yes, we're at booth 66 at this gorgeous day here at the zoo. There's plenty of room for everybody. It's not overcrowded is what I'm trying to say. Very comfortable here. Slight breeze. Mm-hmm. Beautiful work all the way around, too.
1: You know, before we let you go, Matt, what would you say glass art, what separates that from other mediums? What do you think makes it so unique?
2: I think the difficulty to make it happen. Mm. When I started to scuba dive, they say it's an equipment-intensive endeavor. Because if you want to paint, you can go paint. You can go right now and go get some paint. If you want to do clay, go get some clay. You may have to find an oven, but pretty a lot of mediums that are more do that are more readily available, and that's great. But glass and ceramics and other things take a lot more. You got to be really serious about doing it because it takes some money and time and effort.
0: And it's dangerous.
2: Yeah, it is. The big thing about this is, though, we're lucky that we have places like the museum and my place and downtown at Huron Glass. They have workshops now and again. We have them all the time. In the museum, everybody has them, but it's a hand in glass that the normal public doesn't usually get their hand on. So we're lucky in this area that we have that available to us.
0: Well, it was such a joy to get to chat, and I know folks are going to be happy to stop by. If they don't get a chance to stop by today, where can they find you online?
2: Oh, at firenation.com. You can sign up for classes, and have any questions, send us through.
1: Excellent.
2: You can get our app through the Wix Spaces thing, and you get your classes through the app.
0: It is lovely to meet you. Thank you
2: Likewise.
0: So much
2: Thanks
0: for
2: your time.
0: Time. We'll keep the music coming next with a bit of George Gershwin. We're happy to be here at FM 91 on the on the road. And Rhapsody in Blue is performed by Harmony Ensemble New York, directed by Anton Rickenbacker.

0: We heard music of George Gershwin performed by the London Symphony Orchestra. I'm Mickey Miller. Thank you so much for joining us at FM 91 On the Road. I'm here with Brad Cresswell. Hey, Brad.
1: Hey. Hey there. How are you?
0: I'm great. And we are so glad to get to chat with Mike Weber. Welcome, Mike.
2: Thank you. Good to be here.
0: So I understand that you are here with your digital art at a booth. Which booth are you over at?
2: I'm in booth number 20 over in the plaza here. This is our fourth year, so we're enjoying it, having a great day. The weather is perfect, so.
1: Talk a little bit about your process of making art. I mean, most people think of, like, a painter, you know, they paint on a canvas, but
2: I'm a painter. I was classically trained. I painted on canvas and paper for years. I mean, all different medias, from oils to acrylics to watercolors and gouache. About 6 years ago, I kind of was making wildlife stickers, and I wanted to kind of transition to being able to control the whole process of printing and everything myself. So I taught myself basically how to do digital painting. Yeah. So I have a large Apple tablet, and I have the proper tools, basically, that we talked about earlier.
1: You talked about the tips.
0: We were comparing our iPads and, like, the screen covering that feels like paper and things.
2: Yep. They make a screen, I guess that's what you'd call it, it's just a film, basically, that goes across the tablet. It gives it a little bit of a tooth so that the Apple Pencil sort of gives it a drag, makes it feel more natural, I think.
0: Yeah, and you also change out the tip as well?
2: Yeah, change the tip, you know, because it will wear out. I mean, they come in a pack, basically. It's like, you know, three in a pack kind of deal. But back to the process part of it, I've always worked from reference photos. I'm a wildlife artist, I'm sorry. So, you know, I'll use a lot of photographs. You know, I'm going to lay them all out and kind of work from the photographs. But the digital part of it is, I still do everything freehand. I draw everything out on the tablet. And then within the digital media, you have all these different colors, obviously. And then, so your palette is all digital. It's all there for you. So every color you could imagine is available to you. And then all the different drawing tips. So it's not just one size fits all.
0: Yeah.
2: There's lots of variety, hundreds of different brush, different sizes and tonal aspects. And then your blending tools are the same thing. There's tons of different options. I know probably this much, you know, an inch worth, where you could go a mile deep and get really crazy, I'm sure, with some of it. But I think the thing that I've liked the most has been the layering aspect, so what that means is that I can kind of do one aspect. So, for example, let's take wildlife. So let's say I have, like, fish. So I have, say, a brown trout, a rainbow trout, a brook trout. So I can do each of those fish individually and have a file that has each one. Then I can put them together, and I can arrange them and size them and put them in different shape. And oftentimes I could create, like, a background. So I've had customers who have said, hey, I was fishing on, you know, the Maumee River, and we have a house, you know, on this spot. Can you do a map with that in the background?
0: Oh, cool.
2: And then put this walleye and this perch and stuff in front of it? Yeah, that kind of thing, kind of really much easier to do digitally than it would be on canvas. So it's been fun.
0: Well, yeah. What drew you to the wildlife that you do focus on? So it sounds like mostly fish and bird?
2: Yeah, I guess I grew up doing a lot of hunting and fishing and was fortunate enough to travel in my earlier days. And I fished an awful lot all over North America. So kind of developed an affinity for the fish and the wildlife. I've always been an artist, but I retired about 6 years ago and decided to do this a little bit more full time. So we're doing the shows and having a good time and I don't know, I paint what you love, I guess. So that's where I am.
1: Yeah, that's great. Well, what's your name again?
0: Mike Weber.
1: Where are you again?
2: I'm in booth number 20.
1: You're right around the corner.
2: Right around the corner from you guys, yeah.
0: So we're right near the penguins, and we've got a few different things. You said it's your fourth year at this event. I'm curious, what is a favorite piece about coming to these art fairs?
2: Well, you know, they're all a little different. You know, I think what you look for, I do, you know, a dozen or so shows a year, and this one has been nice. It's the venue, first of all. You're always looking for a stable kind of venue. And so, obviously, inside the park is nice from a security standpoint. You have all those nice things. The staff is wonderful here. They're very accommodating and very helpful. And then it's a good crowd. I mean, so you get, you know, the families, you know, and everything. So it's a nice, it's a wonderful venue to have an art show like this. I almost wish they would do it at the end of October as opposed to August so that we weren't sitting in 95-degree weather.
0: Well, and it's lovely to have a bit of a breeze today. I know we're spoiled in some lovely spots by the shade and with the water and things going. But I am so grateful for your time, Mike. We'll go ahead and make sure that if folks want to find you, you're at booth 21, you said?
2: 20.
0: 20. All right, right next to 21. And we'll keep the music coming with Alexander Borodin. This is Polovetsian Dances from Prince Igor. The French Radio Philharmonic Orchestra is led by Pavel Yervy.
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2: Thank you guys very much.
3: I would love to get a picture of you guys since you guys just did this, if you don't mind.
2: Sure.
3: Perfect.

0: Olivetzian dances from Prince Igor, music of Alexander Borodin. We heard the French Radio Philharmonic Orchestra led by Paavo Järvi. Well, thank you for joining me for FM 91 On the Road. I'm Mickey Miller here with Brad Cresswell. Hey, Brad.
1: Hi, that music always makes me think of a kick line at the end.
0: We have seen a few little ones running around, and I saw somebody in a stroller absolutely headbanging to that last one, so yeah. That made my heart very happy. We are so happy to be out here seeing folks at Wild About Art here at the Toledo Zoo. Now, Brad, this is not your first rodeo. This is mine.
1: No,
0: my first time here. Tell me a little bit about the community that we see at this event.
1: Well, it's great. I mean, the people watching is great. Watching and the baby watching also. But people going in front of us, people getting our WGTE swag and signing up for the raffle. I mean, it's a great day overall.
0: It's a beautiful day, and we are so glad to be out here celebrating some summer with a favorite institution, the Toledo Zoo. I want to make sure to say thank you for listening to listener-supported public radio, FM 91. 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

0: highlights from George Gershwin's opera Porgy and Bess. We heard that performed by the Empire Brass. You're listening to FM 91 live on the road here at Wild About Art at the Toledo Zoo. I'm Logan Cooney here with Brad Cresswell. Thank you so much for joining us, Brad. And we have another artist to talk with as well. We have Andy Clarkson, a painter from the Columbus area. How are you doing today, Andy?
1: I'm doing very well. Thanks for having me, guys.
0: And thank you so much for being here.
2: You brought a couple of pieces with you.
1: Yeah.
2: I wonder if you can talk about it, because it's an unusual color.
1: Yeah.
2: For something that exists in the real world.
1: I like to do animal art, and I like to work at a large scale. But I like to do, they're very detailed. I like to spend a lot of time on the details, but I try to flip up the color palettes to make them unusually, kind of what you wouldn't expect.
2: Yeah.
1: So I use a lot of blues and purples and kind of blend in those colors on an image. But also I like to have juxtaposed warm and cool colors. So the background might be warm, the foreground might be a cool color combination. And I really enjoy doing another kind of juxtaposed thing where I like to start with kind of a real splattery, expressive background, as you can see.
2: Yeah.
1: And then once that dries, kind of paint on top of it, so you get this this back and forth between crazy, out of control, expressive in the background, but like a really refined, detailed image painted, kind of captured within that space.
2: Yeah. Did you have a model for that, or
1: did you
2: just do it?
1: I've gathered photo reference of animals over the years. I used to work at the Columbus Zoo and Aquarium for many years as an artist and designer.
2: Yeah.
1: So I have a lot of photos that I work from that era, but also when we travel. I'm always looking for opportunities to take photos of animals when I see them, or just, you know, if we go somewhere and there's an opportunity to go capture some compelling images, I try to do
2: that. Well, you're in the right place.
1: Yeah, right. So I'm thrilled to be here, because this is exactly where I feel at home, you know, in the zoo environment, but also with the kind of work I do.
0: Now, if I took a look at this, I would just assume that it was a photograph.
1: Oh,
0: that's
1: yeah.
0: how realistic it is.
1: Thank you.
0: I mean, how do you match it so much to a photo, make it that photorealistic look?
1: I usually start with a really rough sketch, so I'm not kind of too locked into anything, and then I really kind of inch my way into the drawing. I make a lot of changes and revisions to my drawing before I start committing the paint to it, so I can, you know, take a step back and make sure that it looks the way I want it to look, and I'm constantly kind of looking back at my reference and my original sort of design mock-up to make sure it's looking out as close to that as I want it to look, and then I really just start blocking in some of the darker areas. That kind of helps lock in the drawing, so to speak, and then I really start. It's really, really loose, and a lot of things happen really quickly at the opening stages of a painting, because there's a lot of things, you know, a lot of large areas you can blast in and get those done in like a day or two. And then it tends to slow down when you get to the details, you know, the eyes. I always like to focus on the eyes. Eyes tend to be really expressive, have a lot of emotion in animals, so I spend a lot of time in that area. And then from there, it's just a matter of like getting the texture where I'd like it to be. If it's a furry animal, like this guy, this tiger, getting those layers and brush strokes on top of each other to get it to where I feel like it's got the depth that I'm looking for.
2: I see some of the drippings on the side there, the frame.
1: Yeah.
2: Yeah.
1: I let that kind of drippy stuff, when I'm putting that down first, I lay the canvas down horizontally, and then I kind of splatter it about, let it go where it's going to go. I try not to control that part. And then that's the real loose expressive part. And then, like I said earlier, that I love juxtaposing that with like a really detailed thing on top of that.
2: Yeah.
0: We were talking to you earlier. You mentioned that you used to work at the Columbus Zoo.
1: Yeah.
0: And that's where a lot of your inspiration came from.
1: Yeah.
0: How did that happen? And how did you know, viewing the animals, how did that turn into artwork for you?
1: I think just I've always had a fascination with animals. I mean, even before my time at the Columbus Zoo, I would enjoy working on animal art for various projects. I was always kind of drawn to clients that that were looking for wildlife artists. Not all the time, but it always seemed to be something that I genuinely, you know, kind of leaned into. So when I got to work at the Columbus Zoo, it was a great opportunity to merge that existing passion with, you know, a professional daily kind of project load and workload. And I think that is where a lot of the inspiration came from, is just on a daily basis, seeing the animals there and spending time with them, and then, you know, trying to capture their mood or their essence or their feelings in some photographs, and then use those later for paintings. It just sort of a natural evolution of what I loved doing originally, and then having this resource available to gather so many inspiring images to work from. And then, you know, fast forward several years later, it sort of turned into this what is I consider my signature style of artwork nowadays, where, like I said, it's the unusual color palettes, but mixed with the really detailed, refined painting style.
2: Yeah.
0: Excellent.
2: Which zoo is better?
1: Oh, boy, you're putting me on the spot.
2: Have you been to Toledo Zoo before?
1: No, this is my first time here, and I have to say it is stunning. I mean, I love Columbus Zoo. I'm very, very proud of it, but I would say that this zoo is every bit as beautiful with the exhibits and especially the staff who've been so helpful with all the artists here. So it's just, it's a beautiful setting, a beautiful zoo, and I would encourage people to check it out.
0: Well, now you got to start painting the animals here.
1: I know, yeah. We've been taking little breaks here and there and walking around to gather some new reference material for future artwork. So I think some of the Toledo animals will end up in my studio as well.
0: Very cool, very cool. So what booth can people find you at here?
1: I'm at booth number 35.
0: 35. That's Andy Clarkson, natural painter, I should say. Thank you so much, Andy, for joining us here today at FM 91 on the road. We're going to turn back to some music now. We are going to be here until 2 o'clock today. We've got a little bit more time here on the show, but the event's going to go until 4 o'clock. And, of course, Toledo Zoo is a sponsor of programs here at WGTE. We're going to continue now with the music of Granville Bantock. We're going to hear the comic overture Piero of the Minute, performed by the Royal Philharmonic Orchestra and conducted by Vernon Handley.

0: Vernon Handley led the Royal Philharmonic Orchestra. We heard Granville Bantock's Pierrot of the Minute comic overture. Well, we are back here this afternoon at FM 91 on the road. I'm Mickey Miller. I'm here with Logan Cooney. Hey, Logan.
1: Hey, how's it going?
0: Great. And we have another guest to chat with today. Corey, and help me say your last name.
2: Wyckoff. Corey Wyckoff.
0: Corey Wyckoff, lovely to meet you. And we were talking a little bit about your role at the zoo. So what does being content director mean?
2: Yeah, so as the director of content and production here at the zoo, basically myself and my team are in charge of all the photos, video content, social media, website content, what have you. Anything that you see or hear that comes from the Toledo Zoo, that comes from my team or myself.
0: That is such a joy. Like, I know having moved here and being a transplant, getting to see the Toledo Zoo's Instagram and, like, all the socials first, like, little baby animals and things, seeing behind the scenes is such a joy. I'm curious, are there any favorite animals when you're photographing?
2: Yeah, absolutely. I mean, I'm really a big fan of the cats that we have, and those snow leopards are really spectacular animals. And with their exhibit and the way that they act, sometimes it can be hard to get a really good shot of them. So when we're able to get that, it's just so worth it.
1: And what's your background? How did you get into animal photography and videography?
2: Yeah, like I've always had a passion for working with cameras, and I was just obsessed about it. And then, you know, I grew up here in the Toledo area, and just when I graduated high school, wanted to go into filmmaking. So I thought that would include making movies and whatnot.
0: Yeah.
2: But then I came back home after studying filmmaking and just stumbled into this job as a photographer and videographer at a zoo of all places. And now today, it's 10 years later, and I feel like the luckiest person in the world being able to work here, right here in my hometown.
1: Incredible. And so when visitors come to the zoo, they might see kind of like a sliver of an animal's daily life, but obviously you guys see way more. Is that what you're trying to push for when you show reels and videos to kind of show the full picture to visitors?
2: Yeah, a big thing really is just helping people realize that there is so much more to their local zoo than they might typically think of. We always refer to this place as like a mini city, and that involves like over 250 full-time staff that work here. And so it's my team's job to kind of help tell the stories of all those people. For instance, we just had Zookeeper Week here in late July, and it was such a good time being able to tell the stories of multiple people that work here, especially with our animals, and really showing not only their personalities, but the animals' personalities that they work with. And it's really entertaining to just be able to share with everybody.
1: And the zoo is such an important institution in the Toledo area. It's been for decades. What do you think it is that keeps bringing people back?
2: I really think that a big portion of it, especially when it comes to Toledo Zoo, is just the community's ownership of this place, right? We've seen it through generations of, you know, whether it be a great-grandparent of yours had worked on one of the WPA-era buildings here, and now being able to see that today and us renovating these spaces, such as the museum and the reptile house, and being able to bring those, you know, grandkids back and, you know, your own children back, and just seeing how things change through the years. And so we're so thankful for all the people that support us, that come back year after year. Like, I think Toledo Zoo has the highest membership rate per capita of like any other zoo in the nation. It's really spectacular.
1: That is incredible.
0: It is a gem. And I'm curious too, you were speaking a little bit about ways for folks that are artistically inclined or curious about learning more to get involved. Can you share a little bit?
2: Yeah. Did you guys talk to Jen earlier?
0: We talked a bit about things that are coming up in the season, but
2: yeah.
0: You were mentioning some classes that were available.
2: Well, I was going to mention, because I just want to make sure that Jen gets the recognition that she deserves. She does such an amazing job putting on this art fair. I really see just a great mix of mediums that are out at the show. So hopefully for everybody who got to be able to enjoy the show, they had a great time and were able to see that. But yes, to your point, we have so much artistic opportunity outside of this event as well.
0: Mm-hmm.
2: So whether somebody missed it this year for the art fair or just like really loved everything that they saw here and just want more of it, there's plenty of opportunity. So myself and my team members actually manage our new photography club that we have. So for the last few years, we've done photography workshops and photography tours, and we have so many regular returning people at this point where it was like, why not make a club out of it? So we get to all chat online and share our favorite photos, and our club members get behind the scenes content and whatnot. So if you're a photographer out there, it's a really good opportunity to join up there. But then also, for instance, like our horticulturist, her name is Mandy, runs some of the most interesting, off-the-wall, amazing artistic idea event opportunities out here. plenty of different types of mediums of work. She runs like a book club, and they do different like flower arrangement workshops, and they'll even like dry out flowers and make art out of that. It's really spectacular to see all the stuff they could do there.
0: It's so fabulous to see the ways that folks can get involved and stay a part of this gem that is the Toledo Zoo.
2: Yeah, and we're always expanding on that. So like this year we did some sketch demos with Eric Losh. So he was able to come in and kind of give people other, like whether they were intermediate or a beginner sketch artist, they were able to have some kind of one-on-one time with him and really kind of sketch some of our animals like birds and gorillas and brown bears. It was a really cool experience to be able to witness here, and I think we're going to be doing more of that too.
1: Excellent. So visitors coming today, what booth can they find you at?
2: Hey, they can see me and my fellow staff members at the first booth that you see off of the zoo bridge, and it's right where the t-shirts are being sold. So we're selling all kinds of official prints of our animals here at Toledo Zoo, postcards, posters, stickers this year. That's a lot of fun. So definitely come out and check it out.
1: Well, thanks again, Corey Wyckoff, content director here at the Toledo Zoo. Thanks for stopping by.
2: Thank you so much.
0: Really lovely to get to chat with you, and we will keep the music coming next.

0: Music of Paul Schoenfield. That was Cafe Music for Piano Trio. Well, we're wrapping down our time here at FM 91 on the road. I'm Mickey Miller here with Logan Cooney.
1: That's right. Thank you so much for joining us today. We are about to head out here. This is listener-supported public radio FM 91, WGTE FM Toledo, WGLE Lima, WGBE Defiance, WGBE Bryan, and always online at WGTE.org. Always a great time to be here at Wild About Art. If you haven't been out here yet, you still got about 2 hours left. They are going until 4 o'clock today, so still got a little bit of time to come check it out. But once again, thank you to the Toledo Zoo for having us here, and thank you so much to the Toledo Zoo for being sponsors of programs at WGTE. Thank you so much again to Mickey Miller as well, and Brad Cresswell, and the rest of the WGTE team. Thank you so much for everyone who's helped out today. And we're going to go back to our regular programming in just a little bit, and we're going to be back here again tomorrow. Our education team will be here for Be My Neighbor Day. That's going to be tomorrow from 10 until 1 p.m. So that's a great family time for all the kids to come out and see Daniel Tiger.
0: He's going to be there.
1: He's going to be there. It's going to be a really great time. So you can see all that information on our website at WGTE.org. Once again, that's Be My Neighbor Day tomorrow. And then next Saturday, we're going to be live at downtown Toledo at Promenade Park for Toledo Pride for FM 91 on the road from 1 until 5 p.m. So you can tune in for that as well. So once again, thank you so much for listening to FM 91 on the road here, FM 91 WGTE. 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

0: questions that you have, as long as you ask them in the interest of growth and not spite. And should you arrive at something that's different than what we taught you, at least it's your own, and you arrived at it in earnest with the interest of being a better person. So go forth, son, and ask all the questions you want. The weight has been lifted, folks. Next thing you know, I'm off to the races. I'm reading psychology, theology, philosophy. I go online to the top graduate philosophy programs, download the course catalog, look at the books that they're reading, buy the books, and try to read the books along with the class schedule. I didn't understand half the shit I was reading. I don't know if you've ever read Heidegger or Immanuel Kant, but it's not exactly Dr. Seuss. I went on to get a master's degree in philosophy to stand toe-to-toe with questions about my faith and God's existence, and also to question everything else. Because I was born into Christianity. I was born black. I was born heterosexual, Southern. And all of these groups have unwritten rules as to what it means to be a part of them and how you should be. And when I raised questions, I put all of that at risk. I risked the sense of belonging to those communities and their protection. But the reward was freedom and an understanding of who I was and why I was that, and having the agency to change it if I had the will and the power to do so. Since then, I've had several conversations with my parents.
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4: From PRX, this is the Moth Radio Hour. I'm Suzanne Rust. Our next story is about a different kind of soulful nourishment. Shawnee told this at an Only in New York themed show produced with WNYC, a media partner of the Moth. Here's Shawnee.
5: I want to take you back to June 5th, 2021. I'm standing in front of this building, and as I'm staring at this building that I just painted red because I seek attention, I am looking at a $22,000 life after death DIY renovation that I had done, and at this point, I want to do a DIE. I said, just kill the whole dream. I don't know why I'm standing here doing this, but I'm getting ready to have a grand opening. I'm getting ready to do a grand opening for a restaurant, a soul food restaurant at that, on the toughest block in Staten Island, in Stapleton, where the cars are driving by so fast and there's only three other stores. What the hell did I just do? As I'm standing there looking at the building with the big balloon arch over the door, and I just roped every single family member that I possibly could into taking orders from me and putting this grill on and getting the DJ ready and making sure that my tiny little soul food exclusive boutique owned by a family and owned and operated by just us was going to go well. I wasn't sure if it was going to work, but I did honestly believe that I knew how to throw a party. So.

Alfred Hitchcock changed the language of cinema. And guess whose birthday is coming up? On the soundtrack this week, we're celebrating the master of suspense through the unforgettable music of The Lady Vanishes, Rebecca, Strangers on a Train, Rear Window, Vertigo, Psycho. It's going to be a fantastic birthday episode, so don't miss the soundtrack this week. 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

Even the most outwardly open of us, the gregarious, the handshakers, the what you see is what you get us, occasionally do things in secret. Hidden things, whispered things, things we hope no one knows and pray no one ever finds out. But to Dan Snap Judgment, we ask the question, is there ever such a thing as getting away with it? Find out. Snap proudly presents The Shadow Side. Secrets, lies, and a special surprise, Snap Judgment, storytelling with the beat, right after this.

0: Live from NPR News in Washington, I'm Linda Kenyon. Israeli Prime Minister Benjamin Netanyahu is rejecting the 15-point plan for Gaza, which was discussed with the United States. Netanyahu says Israeli forces will not withdraw until Hamas is fully disarmed. Anas Baba reports from Gaza.
1: Speaking at the opening of a government meeting Sunday, Netanyahu said Israel rejects the roadmap and will not carry out any withdrawal until Hamas gives up all its weapons. He called for what he described as real disarmament, not fictitious disarmament. The position puts Israel at odds with last month's roadmap from President Trump's Board of Peace, which envisions Hamas disarmament alongside a phased Israeli military withdrawal and a transition toward Palestinian government. That dispute comes as Israel still controls roughly 70% of Gaza, according to Palestinian officials and aid agencies. Netanyahu also said that as long as he remains prime minister, there will lose Gaza.
0: A lackluster jobs report last week continues to raise questions about the state of the economy. But Kevin Hassett, who heads the White House Economic Council, tells CNN's State of the Union things are looking up, especially when it comes to oil prices.
2: Prices are still higher than we would like, but we've taken a lot of steps so that when the Gulf situation is resolved, that we can expect prices to go way, way down.
0: Hassett also says the overall economy is, in his words, really, really booming. Just after the Supreme Court overturned Roe v. Wade, more people sought long-term and permanent birth control options. As NPR's Selena Simmons-Duffin reports, abortion restrictions don't seem to be influencing those decisions quite as much anymore.
3: Dr. Caitlin Bernard is an OBGYN in Indiana, which has had a strict abortion ban for years. She says right after the ban took effect, her patients talked about it when considering birth control options. Now,
4: nobody is really talking about abortion bans. Nobody really is thinking about them, then other things that help you decide whether or not to use contraception are more top of mind.
3: Things like health insurance coverage or potential side effects. Bernard says more than abortion restrictions, social media influencers disparaging hormonal birth control is something her patients are talking about these days. Selena Simmons-Duffin, NPR News.
0: The U.S. Coast Guard says the operator of the boat that capsized in New York Harbor, killing a mother and her infant daughter, is facing criminal charges. Authorities also are investigating whether the boat was chartered illegally. The speedboat overturned last night near Liberty Island, home of the Statue of Liberty. 12 people were rescued from the water before police arrived. Police divers later located the 27-year-old woman and 5-month-old girl in the water. They were pronounced dead. You're listening to NPR. This summer marks the first time in 60 years that no original members of the Grateful Dead are touring, following the death earlier this year of co-founder Bob Weir. Other musicians are keeping the Dead's music alive. NPR's Isabella Gomez Sarmiento reports.
5: Graham Lesh was literally born into the Grateful Dead. His dad, Phil Lesh, was the band's bassist. This summer, Graham Lesh has been playing Dead tribute shows across the country. Lesh is one direct inheritor of the Dead's legacy, but he doesn't want to be its solitary keeper. He says the hundreds of Grateful Dead cover bands across the country give him hope for the future.
6: What we can do is sort of bring all these other musicians in and provide a place for them to be in the band and to take the music and then maybe go out and, you know, spread the good word.
5: That way, hopefully, the music will never stop. Isabella Gomez Sarmiento, NPR News.
0: Spider-Man Brand New Day continues its breakneck pace at the movie theaters, collecting more than $144 million domestically over its second weekend at the box office. Since its release, it has accrued more than $1.6 billion worldwide in just 10 days' time. The Odyssey also crossed the $1.1 billion mark this weekend, including nearly $32 million domestically in just 4 weekends into its release. It took only 7 days to become the highest-grossing movie of the year, achieving a new career best for director Christopher Nolan. I'm Linda Kenyon, NPR News in Washington.
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10: Snappers, today we're taking a little detour down a very special road. Something different. I want to hand the Snap wheel over to a dear friend to introduce a series we made in partnership with Lemonada Media. It's a show with heart, with soul, even a taste of the shadow, and it comes to us from the voice, the vision, and the wonder of Lupita Nyong'o. You may recall Lupita from the stage, from the screen, the Oscars, the whole constellation. In fact, the fancy people are celebrating her turn as Helen of Troy in Christopher Nolan's epic The Odyssey. All of that, but here at Snap, we know Lupita as a storyteller, as a 3 a.m. texter, as a gift giver, a host extraordinaire with a destination in mind. Lupita Nyong'o, take it away.
11: 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Sensitive listeners, please be advised. I don't know one Kenyan who would rule out witchcraft. Juju, urogi. No, it doesn't exist. I feel in some capacity, every Kenyan has a little belief, a hidden belief in urogi. In my family, it was very much the Lord is our shepherd and the blood of the lamb will cover me and protect me. But also, watch out for that dude. Watch out for that corner. Just err on the side of caution. Today, we're going to get into all of that. Superstition, urogi, juju. We're crossing into the shadow side. I'm Lupita Nyong'o, and this is Mind Your Own.

0: When I was in year 7, I was hanging out in our field at school. I'd finished my activities and I was waiting for the late bus. Me and my friends were gathered at the edge of the playing field. We were lying on the ground. We were chatting amongst ourselves, just kicking it. And there was a group of boys, I think they were like in year 5, running around the field. But for some reason, they decided to run in our area. They were running around us, and one of the boys decided to jump over my legs. Over my legs. And I was like, so shocked. Because that is such a bad thing to do in my culture. There's a superstitious belief that if you jump over someone's legs, you stunt their growth and you could make them barren. The way you undo it is he has to jump over you again. So I'm like, come back here, jump over me. How could you do that? So he comes, he jumps over me, and now he's giggling. I'm like, you shouldn't be jumping over us. There's a whole field. Go play elsewhere. Me and my friends are huffing and puffing. Like, why are they doing this to us? Shame on them. They were so irritated, these small boys, you know? And then I decide, okay, if he does it again, man, I'm going to have a word with him. He does it again. All my protests are falling on deaf ears. I swear to God, next time this boy comes my way, I'm going to trip him. I'm just going to kick my leg up casually the way I have been doing and trip him. So, you know, I get back into conversation, but now my attention is fully on these boys. I'm pretending to engage in this gossip session, but no, I am like listening to the pitter-patter of these boys' feet, waiting for them to approach. And I lift my foot and it catches his and he falls. Yes, did it. But just as soon as I've rejoiced, I recognize almost like in retrospect that the fall didn't sound right. It was a... And so I'm like, wait, what? I get up. All my friends get up. We're looking at the boy. He sits up, cradling his hand, and he goes, ow. And he looks down at his arm. I look down at his arm, and I see that where it's supposed to be brown, there is something white jutting out. And no sooner have I seen that white thing jutting out, of blood. His hand is facing the wrong direction. And then he starts to scream.
1: I'm about to be in a lot of trouble.
0: I broke someone's arm. I don't know what to do. There is panic all around me. My friends have run to call the receptionist. The teachers have shown up. In no time, there's an ambulance there. You know, I just wanted him to trip and maybe have a little graze on his elbow. That's it. You know, a little whoops. I didn't want him to, like, I didn't want him to end up in a hospital. He's put on a stretcher and he's carried away. The teachers that are left behind are trying to figure out what happened. And I feel like everybody knows that I did it on purpose. I'm hearing the boys that were running around, they're telling the teachers, oh, we were playing, and then he jumped over their legs and tripped. I realized that nobody knew that I had done it intentionally. And so I chose not to say anything. I was crying and crying. And I remember like my teacher saying, why are you crying so much? You're fine. Can't you see that the boy is hurt? You need to have sympathy for him. Surely they would find out. Surely he would say something. I wanted to find out what hospital he was in. But then I realized that if I take too much action, they might figure it out. And then I might get expelled. My parents might have to pay the hospital bill. At that point, things were tight financially. And I knew that. He was out of school for a while, maybe a week or two. We were asked to write him a get well soon card. And so I signed the card. And I was just so sure that when he got better and came back to school, he would come for me. When I heard he was back, that day, I didn't hear anything my teacher said in those first sessions of class, man. Because all I could think about was like, I'm going to see him. I'm going to run into him at recess. He was going to point a finger at me and yell at the top of his voice. It's her fault. It's her fault. It's her who did it. It was break time, and very unceremoniously, he just passed me by. He had one hell of a cast on. He saw me. He said, hi. I said, hi. And he just went on. It was like he didn't even recognize me. Like, he didn't equate me to his accident at all. At first, I was perplexed because here I was and I saw his face every night. And so to see him so unburdened by me was really quite surprising. And then I thought, phew, that means I'm really in the clear. I felt relief. And I just kept the guilt. I didn't get suspended. I didn't miss one day of school. And I didn't get socially condemned. If I didn't tell this story, nobody'd know. But I would. So, what constitutes getting away with it?
2: Shadow Side continues after this short break. 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

0: Welcome back to Snap Judgment, The Shadow Side, from Mind Your Own, Already in Progress.
1: Welcome back. You're listening to Mind Your Own. At some point or another, we've all had a scheme. Maybe it's a gamble that you're sure is going to turn out in your favor. And it does. And it keeps working for you. It's almost too good to be true. Well, I can tell you with certainty that you have never heard a scheme quite like this one. Today on Mind Your Own, we're taking you to Kenya to meet John Kibera, the man who disturbed the dead. I hope you're listening. John Kibera knows a lot about the thief manual.
2: So,
3: you know, a thief is not wise. A thief's money is spent quickly, runs out quickly. When you are a thief, you have to be a hypocrite. You have just to pretend that you have no idea what is going on.
1: Since age 11, crime was the only way he knew how to survive. He had been caught several times, served some time, and went back to robbing banks and carjacking. One day, it nearly cost him his life.
3: We were at a place called Kawangware. We accosted this particular victim as they were driving into the compound. We did not know that the police were laying in wait.
2: Umbe police na waka ambush.
3: I heard the first gunshot, the second gunshot, and the third gunshot, and everyone scrambled. We had gone as a squad of six people. The police gunned down two of them.
1: John made it out alive, but this was his last time doing armed robbery. He realized he wanted to find a better, safer hustle.
3: I really sat down and thought, what kind of crime would not bring me trouble with the police? What kind of crime would not give me trouble with the public?
1: Attending the burial of one of his friends who was involved in the carjacking was a brutal reminder of why he had to change things up. And at that funeral, he noticed something.
2: Sasa hapo ndio nikawa na mawazo. Naweza fanyaje business ya kuibaga hizi majeneza.
3: In the cemetery, I noticed that the rich were being buried in very expensive coffins. And this is where I got the idea. How could I steal these coffins?
1: John imagined it would be like any other heist. You find a buyer?
3: I found a coffin shop and talked to the owner.
1: Put together a small team of reliable men.
3: Two of them, we had been locked up together.
1: And yes, there was that one grisly detail of handling dead bodies. But John had a solution for that too.
3: Like three beers and then smoke some weed. Even thieves use drugs too, to sort of escape what awaits you.

0: All that was left was to do the job. Luckily, John knew a spot that was just 10 minutes away from where he lived in Nairobi. In January of the year 2000, John Kibera and his band of misfits headed to Langata Cemetery for their first heist.
1: Langata Cemetery imegawanywa kwa mara tatu.
2: Langata Cemetery is divided into three sections. There's a section for burying the very wealthy. There's a section for burying the millionaires. And the last section is for burying the poor.
0: They got there at 2 a.m., so there were no guards around to watch them sneak into the wealthiest section of the graveyard. They picked a grave at random and shoveled off the top layer of soil. Underneath was a concrete slab.
2: The rich plaster the sides of the grave, and then they put the slab on top. The slab made the work easier, because all you needed to do was just put it aside.
0: After moving the slab aside, the team saw what they had come for. An expensive coffin. They hoisted the coffin out of the hole and set it on the ground. And when they opened it up,
1: suti ya ngiri kumi ya Kenya.
2: He had on a suit, a golden ring, chain, good shoes. I was ecstatic.
0: John and his team pulled the body out of the coffin, which was less foul than he thought it would be.
2: The kind of corpse we are talking about is a rich person's corpse. It was very well preserved. It was like a sculpture.
0: Turns out, even in death, the wealthy sleep better than the poor.
2: So, together with my team, we removed the suit, we removed the shoes, we removed the jewelry. Then we dumped the body back without any of the clothes or jewelry and without the coffin. They put the slab back so that people would not catch on. We were fulfilling the scriptures that say,
1: binadamu walikuja duniani bila kitu na atarudi bila kitu.
2: A human being comes naked to the world and they should live naked. And by 4 a.m., I had taken the coffin to the businessman who owned the coffin shop, and he paid me my first 70,000
0: shillings. 70,000
2: shillings.
0: That could get you something nice, like a top-of-the-line computer or television. And then John took the chain, suit, and shoes to a second-hand market called Gikomba for some extra cash.
2: And from there, I felt business was really good because now I had found the shop and my work was now to bring in the coffins.
0: But John is not even 20 years old at this point. And like a lot of people his age, he went through that cash fast.
1: Umeenda, umeka kwa bar.
2: You know, you're in a bar. You need a drink, you know, a woman comes in, you need a woman. You don't want to embarrass yourself in your own local club.
0: John knew he had a good thing going. He just had to think more strategically.
2: I used to buy the newspaper every day to read the obituaries. And if the obituary was a full page or half page, I knew that the deceased was coming from a wealthy family. In the obituaries, they must state that the meeting is taking place at 6 p.m. At this specific place. That's where the meetings to plan the funeral are happening.
0: John and his boys would put on suits to blend in, head to the funeral preparation meeting, and listen. The bigger the budget of the coffin, the more money they would make when they stole it.
2: Most days I could attend two meetings where people were mourning.
0: But they couldn't go to the graveyard until nightfall. So during the day, John and his guys would just hang out.
2: We would go to bars.
1: Iko River Road, Nairobi. Iko Uthiru.
2: Like one in River Road, in Nairobi. And another in Uthiru. I love playing pool. So we always would play pool, just waiting for time for us to do our work. It was our game.
0: One of these nights when they were out at a bar, John met someone special.
1: Margaret Wanjiru.
2: Her name was Margaret Wanjiru. We met in a bar in Nairobi. We were having fun and enjoying the one-man guitar show. She used to work in bars. In the course of our conversation and getting to know each other until the point of getting intimate, that's when I told her about what I did. And she understood.
0: She didn't just understand. No. Margaret invited herself into John Kibera's team, and she was in 200%.
2: When the priest or the pastor would be saying, it is time to lower the body, Margaret would be there and would really cry a lot. Some of the coffins were not sealed with nails, but had locks. And in that crying, she would take an opportunity to take a photo of the lock to help us know how to open it later. The lady was hardcore.
0: John's team grew to have 8 people total. And over the next year, they would make around 150,000 shillings every time they dug up a coffin and sold the valuables. That was enough to buy a brand new car. And John's original hunch was right. This was much safer than holding a person at gunpoint or stealing a car.
2: It was a lot better than armed crime or armed robbery. The cops wouldn't ask you any questions.
0: It's true. A corpse wouldn't give you the same heat a living person would. At least, not most of the time.
2: One time, we went to steal from a grave in Nyanza province. And when we tried to, we all started trembling and we couldn't do it. And this is the first time I started suspecting that corpses could have evil spirits. I only used to hear about it, but I never used to be.

0: Hey there, it's Bill McLaughlin. Recently, Andy Bade, a staff announcer at KUAT in Tucson, wrote in with a terrific idea. Hey, Bill, he said, what do you think about musical dynasties? 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The Bach family, the Scarlattis, the Mozarts, the Richard Rodgers family of Broadway. 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

0: Welcome back to Snap Judgment, the shadow side from Mind Your Own, Lupita Nyong'o. 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
1: The team wasn't even able to get the coffin out of the grave. That's how hard they were trembling. And over the next few days, John started to see visions of whom he could only assume was that poor soul that he was trying to rob.
2: When I went to sleep, I would see this person. Like literally, I would see this person. And when I felt that this dead body, this corpse was tormenting me, I spoke to one elder and told him what was happening to me. And he told me that I had to find 50,000 shillings and go back to that community and ask for forgiveness. So I did, to free myself from this problem.
1: Well, a restless spirit and an anonymous donation was not enough to stop John from keeping this operation going. Not when the money was so good.
2: Now I had money. I built an amazing house, a 7-story house in the neighborhood.
3: Gari ya Pijot. Ambapo yo gari ilikuwa na sifa sana Kenya.
2: I bought myself a Pujot 504, which was renowned in Kenya. I could pay to sleep in a nice hotel. I could visit different parts of the country. I could go to Mombasa, to the coast. I was at the peak of my life. It was like
3: Maisha London.
2: A London lifestyle.
1: Not only was John's wallet happy, but he realized he kind of liked being the boss. This was a level of security and comfort John had just never known.
2: So for each job we did, I had to get more money. I loved it. I was the patron. They wouldn't go on any operation without me. It felt good to be the boss who many people depended on.
1: John Kibera could finally enjoy the little things in life, like dates with Margaret.
2: She was the first person to just take me somewhere where we could relax, like a recreational place, like one where there was lots of entertainment with Kikuyu musicians, whom I loved. She was beautiful. I loved her heart, and I respected her. She used to make me feel like a man. She really used to encourage me and tell me, you know, be strong, love. I did this work until it got to a point where the corpse was really nothing to me. We just kept on doing our thing without fearing anything.
1: Which made John and his team more ambitious. They wanted to think bigger and bolder about their heists. Like when they went after the grave of Ibrahim Akasha, a drug kingpin who operated out of Mombasa.
3: Yo, who is Akasha?
2: He was a drug lord in a coffin worth 1.2 million shillings. When he was shot and buried, we got the coffin. After 2 days, word went round that Akasha had been exhumed, but no one knew who had done it.
1: They had picked too big a target. News was starting to spread around Nairobi and other parts of Kenya that people were indeed stealing from graves. But the names and faces were still unknown. John and his associates continued to disturb the dead and tempt fate. Fearless, rich, and a little sloppy.
3: Nakumbuka kulikuwa Saturday. Mwendo wa saa saba na nusu usiku.
2: I remember it was a Saturday, around 1:30 a.m.
3: Kuna siku tulitoaga jeneza mahali panaitwa Githunguri.
2: We had gone to steal a coffin at a place called Githunguri.
1: Everything had been going as planned. They found a grave, dug out the slab, but before they could get the coffin out, a local spotted them.
3: Kirele na wakapiga mayowe. No, akasema wezi, wezi, wezi, wezi.
2: And they started screaming, thieves, thieves. We ran away, and they started chasing us. My four colleagues and I took off, and when we got to River Sagana, it was everyone for himself. At least I could swim.
3: Tulitoroka, mimi mwenyewe nilisaidiwa na kwa kuingia kwa mto Sagana.
2: I jumped into River Sagana and I swam for about 500 meters. I got out of the river and onto the road.
1: John hailed down a vegetable truck that gave him a lift back to town. He rented a hotel room and tried to lay low for the night.
2: I was lucky to have gotten away, but I kept thinking, what about my colleagues? I was taking tea in the hotel when I heard it announced on the news.
3: Kwa news ya Kenya imetangazwa kuna wezi walichomwa ABCD, walikuwa naiba kaburi, matokeo kama hayo.
2: Thieves had been burned in Maragua when they were trying to steal a coffin.
1: Some of John's guys had been caught by angry locals who wanted justice. They were taken to Maragua and executed. As the other hotel guests shook their heads at the news, John, for his own safety, played along and pretended like he didn't know anything. He knew he had to stay as far removed from this news cycle as possible, which meant he couldn't even go to their funerals.
3: Ningefikiria kwenda ama nitamani kwenda.
2: I did think about it. I would have wanted to, but the fear that I could go there and, you know, and then the suspicion, people would say this guy was with them or they used to be together. That fear stopped me.
1: And this isn't like that gang shootout that got John into grave robbing in the first place. No, this time John was the boss. John had spent time with them. John had brought each of them into the fold.
3: Familia zao pia tulikuwa tunajua ni mawake zao.
2: They had families and I knew their families. I knew their wives. I knew their children. So I was really sad that I had brought them into this kind of tragedy. I was heartbroken. I felt like I had no strength.
3: Nikuwa tu naamka, naenda kwa pub.
2: I would wake up and go to a pub. I would play pool. I would play from like 2 p.m. to 8 p.m. at night. And then I would go back home.
1: John and his team lay low, not daring to approach another grave. But after a few months, the money started running out. A few of John's men approached him and said,
3: "Kuvunjika kwa mwiko sio mwisho wa mapishi."
2: When the cooking stick breaks, that is not the end of cooking. Like, you don't stop cooking because the cooking stick has broken. So they said, "Let's get back to work."
1: John agreed to continue the grave robbing spree. After all, it was the only source of income, not just for himself, but for his whole team. And they'd all gotten used to that London lifestyle. But before he could plan another heist, he had to tell a certain someone that it just wasn't worth the risk anymore. That person was Margaret.
2: I mean, she loved the work. But you know, when I looked and saw that trouble was starting to crop up, I felt, no, there is no point for both of us to die. And that is why I asked her to step aside from this.
1: After a long and difficult argument, John agreed to give some of his earnings to Margaret so that she could step out of the coffin-stealing game and start a business of her own.
2: "You do this and let me hustle."
1: That marked the last time he and Margaret ever spoke. And John kept hustling, kept unearthing coffins, and kept tempting fate.
3: We are Boxing Day, mwaka 2004.
2: It was Boxing Day of 2004.
3: Hapo ndio tulitoa jeneza ndani ya kaburi ya Langata.
2: We were at Langata Cemetery. And we had dug this particular grave and we had taken the coffin out. But the vehicle that was supposed to come and collect the coffin was late. You cannot carry the coffin on your back. You cannot put it on a motorbike.
1: Daylight was approaching and the team did not have enough time to put the coffin back where it came from. John knew that if they got caught with this coffin, it would be Maragua all over again. In a snap decision, he resorted to a skill he had sworn off what felt like a lifetime ago.
3: To hijack.
1: Carjacking. And the first van they saw wasn't just any van.
3: Giovanna, your NTV.
2: A van belonging to the Nation Media Group.
1: Probably the largest multimedia production company in all of East and Central Africa.
2: I switched off the van and grabbed the key. Meanwhile, one of my teammates pulled the driver out of the van.
1: The team left the newspaper employee on the ground and went back to the cemetery.
2: When we got to the cemetery, the coffin couldn't fit because there were still newspapers in the back of the van. So I quickly got into the back of the van. I removed all the newspapers. I dumped them on the ground. And they handed me the coffin.
1: After John pulled the coffin into the back of the van with him, his teammates closed the door and locked it from the outside. There were no windows, no screens to see the road or the driver's seat. So all John could really see was this golden coffin that they planned to sell. He heard his teammates get in the front and felt the van start moving. Now, Lang'ata Cemetery is very close to Nairobi's Central Business District, like 10 minutes stops. Surely they could get there, sell the coffin, and ditch the vehicle. At least, that was the plan. John was sitting in the back of the van, in the dark, when he heard...
2: Pa, pa, pa, pa. That's when the shooting started.
1: John was thrown against the wall as the van swerved and then came to a screeching halt. He desperately tried to find shelter as bullets punched holes through the van's walls.
2: The van was like a sieve.
1: With the doors locked from the outside, John had nowhere to go. But daylight was bleeding through those bullet holes, and it was shining a light on his one saving grace. John Kibera cracked open the lid of that golden coffin, slid inside of it, and closed it shut.
2: After about 3 minutes of gunshots, there was silence. My colleagues, from the number of gunshots, I would not expect they had survived. So I knew they were dead.
1: John lay silent and sweltering in the heat, but he could hear voices approaching. Police.
2: I heard the door of the van being opened.
1: Someone must have reported the carjacking.
2: Police discovered that there was a golden coffin in the back, and they wondered what it was for. One of the police officers was asked to check what it was for. I lay completely still. I stiffened my body and opened my eyes wide and fixed them. In that panic, I cut off a piece of cotton wool from the side of the coffin and I put it in my mouth so I would look truly dead. And I just prayed for God to save me any way he could. When the police officer opened the coffin, we saw each other face to face. My eyes were wide open, but they were fixed, trying to put on the look of a dead person. I played dead as best as I could. The officer slammed the coffin shut. He got out of the van and told the other officers that there was a corpse inside the coffin and it was sweating. I could hear them discussing among themselves what to do. They agreed that the corpse needs to be taken to the city mortuary. So they agreed that they would carry the coffin and put it in the police Land Rover. So, six of the officers lifted the coffin and they were carrying it on the tarmac of Kenyatta Avenue. That's when my heart told me, don't be slow. So, just as they were about to put it in the Land Rover,
3: pa, wakaachiria kwa rami paraga cha, nikaruka nini, wakasema shaitani.
2: I smacked the coffin loudly. The moment I hit the coffin, the police officers dropped it. I jumped out, and I saw a crowd of people. Everyone ran away, saying an evil spirit had been seen in Nairobi. People were running, jumping into their vehicles, and trying to get away. Remember, there were three other corpses, and no one knew which one would get up next. A lady asked, "What is happening?" And I'm the one who answered, "Can't you see a corpse is running?"
1: Amidst the chaos, John took off. He knew that the police would not treat him any more kindly than they had treated the three corpses in the van.
2: And I just felt time was up for this kind of work. Ahead of me, I saw Kamukunji Police Station. I ran there and talked to the OCS, the officer in charge. I turned myself in and I said I was the one in the coffin on Kenyatta Avenue. They took me to Makadara Court, where I was charged with exhuming dead bodies. That is when the police put my name in the newspapers.
1: John served 6 months in prison. After he got out, he tried to move back home to Kaangware. But he wasn't just John Kibera anymore. He was John Kibera, Kenya's most notorious grave robber. He found out that the papers and tabloids had been spreading his story all over town. A man who made a killing from digging up the dead. And that reputation followed him everywhere he went.
3: So, watu wengi wakisikiza wewe unadili na wafu, watu wanakuogopa.
2: When someone hears that you deal with corpses, they definitely fear you. This kind of crime is one of a kind, worldwide. If I walked into a bar, someone would see me and recognize me, and they would panic. If I interacted with ladies, they didn't want to associate with me. They were really scared of me.
3: Juu sasa hata nilikuwa ndafuta places zingine.
2: I needed new places. New places where people couldn't recognize me. I gave away my house to a school for orphans. As for the cash money, I donated it to Langata Women's Prison. Bought them blankets and supplies. I've never gone back.
1: After that, John basically just attended church, did some volunteering, and kept it low-key. Maybe he thought he might be able to live a normal life now. Maybe his past was finally behind him, which could leave him room to build a future with someone.
2: I met this girl in 2005. She was an usher in a church that I used to go to.
3: Yeah, harusi. So harusi ilikuwa imefanyike 2007.
2: Our wedding was to be in 2007. But on the wedding day, the father of the bride came with a newspaper showing me as a criminal.
3: Yeah, akasema hawezi kubali mtoto wake aolewe na mwizi.
2: And he said he cannot allow his daughter to marry a criminal. So,
3: akiwa na neti na wakanyang'anya hiyo bibi.
2: He took her away when she was still in her wedding dress. They got into the car and they left.

0: John Kibera, thank you so much for telling us your story. These days, John is a preacher in Nairobi, as well as a motivational speaker telling kids that crime does not pay. For more about John, check out our show notes. And thank you for listening. It's been good to have you. I've really enjoyed going with you to Langata Cemetery. In the middle of the night, we looked left, then we looked right. The coast was clear.
1: Until it wasn't.
0: Time to play dead. We'll see you the next time you mind your own. Until then, here's a song from the continent. OTT by Rouge.

0: 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Our director of production is Marissa Dodge. Original music in my story, Comeuppance, was by Clay Xavier. The story Graveyard Shift was produced by David Exume. Translation by Salome Nduku. 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Special thanks to our fixer, Michael Kaloki. Our Mind Your Own producers are David Exume and Priscilla Alabi. Our story scouts are Ashley Okwosa, Fiona Nyong'o, Jessica Carissa, and Lesedi Olukomoche. Our editors are Nancy Lopez and Anna Sussman. 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Our music supervisor is Sandra Lawson Ndu, also known as Sandu Ndu. She also created the Mind Your Own theme song with Peach Curls, featuring vocals from Ehiorobo. 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Original artwork by Mateusz Sitole. 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
2: That was The Shadow Side from Mind Your Own. Thank you, Lupita Nyong'o. 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

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If you missed even a moment, know that an entire world of Snap storytelling awaits on the Snap Judgment Podcast. What? 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That's right. 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Look up, and you might see Snap's orbiting Hall of Justice from KQED in San Francisco. And big news. 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On Team Snap, the union represented producers, artists, editors, and engineers are members of the National Association of Broadcast Employees and Technicians, Communications Workers of America, AFL-CIO, Local 51. Please tell Skynet that no Snap Studios content may be used for training, testing, or developing machine learning or AI systems without prior written permission. Snap is brought to you by the team that has nothing to hide. Except the Uber producer, Mr. Mark Ristich. He has plenty to hide. And there's Nancy Lopez, Pat Mesiti Miller, Anna Sussman, Renzo Gorio, John Facile, Shayna Sheely, Teo Decott, Flo Wiley, Bo Walsh, Marissa Dodge. My name is Glenn Washington, and this is not the news. No way is this the news. In fact, you too could escape gunfire by hiding in a coffin and pretending to be a corpse, and you would still, even then, not be as far away from the news as this is. But this is

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0: Our program was produced today by Jane Marie and me, with Ben Calhoun, Sarah Koenig, Jonathan Van Hebar, Lisa Pollock, Robin Semien, Alyssa Shipp, and Nancy Updike. Senior producer for today's show is Julie Snyder. Production help on this rerun from Adrian Lilly, Stone Nelson, Ruby Schwartz, and Matt Tierney. 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
1: I dare you guys to come feel these turtles. It sounds like a weird thing, but we really have the softest turtles in town. You should feel one. They're really soft.
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1: We're off to Germany for the opening concert of the Kissingen Summer Festival as we continue our tour of the great stages of Europe. Yvonne Fischer leads the Budapest Festival Orchestra in Schumann's Rhenish Symphony and Prokofiev's Overture on Hebrew Themes. And pianist Elisabeth Leonskaya plays Mozart's Piano Concerto No. 24. I'm Jan Weller. 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
3: 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La Mora will perform tracks from their recording Splendor da Ciel, with music previously hidden in the

0: That's all from us tonight. We're going to go out on Broke Down Palace, my own personal favorite Grateful Dead song. 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

0: When you visit the working-class neighborhoods of Northern Ireland, you can see how growing up in post-war Belfast gave Van Morrison the gritty inspiration to become an influential singer and songwriter.
1: And you can see where he got his voice and his belting blues sensibility from.
0: Coming up, we look for the sights of the Van Morrison Trail in Belfast. You'll find Roma communities all over the world. Madeline Potter gives examples from Europe of what makes them distinct. The Romani culture in America has its own story to tell.
2: The travel didn't take the usual pattern of moving from India westwards.
0: And adventure travel expert Neil Lapping shares his favorite places to take in the nicest scenery in Europe on an uncrowded hiking trail.
3: First time I went to the Cotswolds and hiked there, I was just going, wow, okay, this is England.
0: Let's get going together in the hour ahead. It's Travel with Rick Steves.
4: Live from NPR News in Washington, I'm Janine Herbst. Israeli Prime Minister Benjamin Netanyahu is pushing back against claims that Israel is retreating on several fronts, from Iran and Lebanon to Gaza. Netanyahu says Israel will stand firm even against pressure from his closest ally, the United States. NPR's Anas Baba has more from Gaza.
5: Netanyahu went front by front this Sunday. On Iran, he praised President Trump and the U.S.-Israeli partnership against Iran's nuclear ambitions, saying that with or without an agreement, Iran will not get nuclear weapons. On Lebanon, he said Israel has recently carried out forceful operations and killed what he called terrorists. And on Gaza, Netanyahu rejected the 15-point document being discussed with Washington. He said Israeli forces will not withdraw until Hamas is fully disarmed, saying, quote, the heavy weapons, the less heavy weapons, all the weapons. He also said there will be no Palestinian state in Gaza or the West Bank as long as he remains prime minister. Anas Baba, NPR News, Gaza.
4: A growing number of Americans are relying on artificial intelligence for financial advice. A survey by J.D. Power found 40% of people say they've used AI in the last 3 months to manage their finances. NPR's Stephen Basaha reports the technology can give good guidance, but often misses nuances.
6: Most people using AI for advice are trying to find ways to stretch their budget, according to J.D. Power. The advice could also strengthen their long-term finances, too, according to a yet-to-be-published paper. Taha Shokman co-authored the paper and is an associate professor at the MIT Sloan School of Management. He says AI offered the kind of big-picture tips you might expect from a finance professor like him.
7: It tends to push people toward saving more, participating more in the stock market, de-risking as they get older. And so it gets a lot of things right.
6: AI did worse when asked about specific life circumstances, like after losing a job. Stephen Basaha, NPR News.
4: In Utah, a helicopter fighting one of the country's biggest wildfires crashed Friday while navigating a remote area, killing the two crew members on board. The intensity of the fire initially kept first responders from reaching the site yesterday. Sheriff Nathan Curtis.
8: The terrain is over 7,000 feet. In elevation, steep, it's a lot of brush in there, a lot of trees. When we first got there, we could see two different plumes of smoke, one from the crash site, one from an active fire coming towards us.
4: The helicopter was one of several aircraft fighting the fast-spreading Wide Mouth 2 fire that's burning through Fish Lake National Forest and the surrounding communities. The NTSB is investigating. Officials think it started with a lightning strike last month. So far, it's burned 100,000 acres and is around 25% contained. This is NPR. Over a million people have been evacuated from China's east coast as Typhoon Dolphin made landfall earlier today. The tropical cyclone is the strongest to hit China this year. It's bringing with it heavy rain and winds up to 93 miles an hour. That's affecting the entire region. From Taiwan, Jan Kamenzin Brumby has more.
9: Authorities warn that the typhoon could dump up to 20 inches of rain in some parts of the country. In the eastern province of Zhejiang, authorities warn rainfall has raised flooding and landslide risks. In the Chinese city of Shanghai, more than 1,300 flights have been cancelled, while the nearby city of Wenzhou has opened more than 1,000 emergency shelters for those in need. Before making landfall in China, Typhoon Dolphin passed by both Taiwan and the Philippines, where it exacerbated monsoon rains. In Japan, the typhoon has already injured six and left more than 50,000 buildings without electricity. For NPR News, I'm Jan Kamenzin-Rumbi in Taipei.
4: After years of complaints from residents, France is now banning unsolicited telemarketing. The new law that starts this week is aimed at protecting consumers from intrusive sales pitches and shielding vulnerable people from fraudulent commercial practices. Companies that make the calls will face heavy fines. Calls to existing customers or those who have given explicit consent, though, are still allowed. Similar measures have been implemented in neighboring Germany. Other countries like the U.S. and Britain rely on opt-out systems. I'm Janine Herbst, NPR News in Washington.
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0: Growing up in working-class Belfast, his father's record collection of American rhythm and blues influenced young George Ivan Morrison to start a band at the age of 12. In just a moment, we'll hear about the sites you can visit on the Van Morrison Trail in Northern Ireland. Adventure travel planner Neil Lapping is back with us from Glasgow to recommend his favorite places in Europe for a spectacular hike with classic views. And from Edinburgh, Madeline Potter helps us understand the variety of Roma communities you might come across in Europe and in America, and to understand how their stories set them apart from other communities around the world, like the people she grew up with in Romania. Imagine you're in Belfast, Northern Ireland, and it's a marvelous night for a moon dance. And then you meet a brown-eyed girl. Singer-songwriter Van Morrison was born and raised in Belfast. His legendary status around the world has prompted his hometown to capitalize on their most famous musical hero by creating a self-guided Van Morrison trail through the city. Irish guide Lynn Corkin joins us now for a look at Van Morrison's Belfast. Lynn, thanks for joining us.
13: Thank you, Rick. Thanks for having me.
0: So Van Morrison, born in 1945, started his first band. It was Them, right? In 1964. And now the city of Belfast actually has a trail for tourists remembering the city Morrison grew up in. He was a youth in the 1950s. What was Belfast like back in the 50s, and what impact did that have on Van Morrison's music?
13: Mm-hmm. Well, Them was the first band he came to prominence with, but he had a couple of show bands style skiffle groups before that, the Monarchs and the Sputniks, and it was the time for skiffle music, you know, like a group of guys get together and just play with whatever they can, improvise with washboards, you know, that sort of thing. But Van was born into Belfast 1945. The war has just ended. In fact, he has a song called Wild Children. We were the wild children born in 1945 when all the soldiers came marching home from war with love looks in their eyes. He was an only child. He was born into a working class community in East Belfast. His father was an electrician in the shipyard, and his mum was a singer around lots of little gospel halls and evangelical type of churches. And recently, she performed in Belfast with her granddaughter, Van's daughter, Shanna. And you can see where he got his voice and his belting blues sensibility from. But anyway, the Belfast he was born into was very much post-war. Large parts of the city completely destroyed by the Blitz of 1941, particularly the area he grew up in. Mm. And I've got a really personal connection with it because my mum and all her clan grew up just about five streets away. So, you know, it's like walking in my mother and my granny's footsteps when I do the walking tour. So, you know, the shipyard was working at full capacity during the war.
0: So Belfast was a big shipyard. I mean, famously, the Titanic was built there. And in the war, I would imagine it was critical for the British war effort.
13: Absolutely. It produced at least 100 ships for the war effort, lots of munitions, armaments. But
0: if you happened to be a German commander, this would be an important target.
13: Absolutely. And with reference to the war, the government felt Belfast was too far west for German planes and would not be a target. So there was no real evacuation of civilians as happened in other parts of England and Scotland. So when the city was bombed in 1941 in particular, yes, you're right, the target was the shipyard.
14: So now, Harland and Wolff. So Van Morris was born in 45.
13: He was born in 45.
14: When the city was rubble. And when he grew up, I would imagine it was a gritty town. It was probably always a gritty town, but then it was a gritty town rebuilding after the bombs.
13: It certainly was a gritty town. Belfast would never have been described as pretty, I suppose, but plenty of character. So, yeah, he was born into the rebuilding era.
14: So what exactly is the Van Morrison Trail? It's about a 2-mile walk that connects sites from his life?
13: Yeah, it's a couple of hours walk, and it really is around all these streets of East Belfast, where he was born, where he went to school, where Brown Eyed Girl refers to down in the Hollow, the railroad tracks all along there, and then finishes in Cypress Avenue, which of course he really made famous from his seminal album Astral Weeks in 1968.
14: Our guest right now on Travel with Rick Steves is Lynn Corkin. She's a Blue Badge certified tour guide who specializes in showing the neighborhood's end scenes in Belfast that helped turn Van Morrison into one of the leading rock vocalists and songwriters of our age. Places that sometimes even show up in his lyrics. Van was knighted in 2016 for his role in tourism and for aiding charities in Northern Ireland. We have links to Lynn on Facebook and to the sites of the Van Morrison Trail. You'll find them in the notes for this week's show. That's at ricksteves.com/radio. So let's talk about Belfast that Van Morrison would experience today. What's the vibe in Belfast today with all of its hard history?
13: Yes, Belfast is a completely transformed city. And I would say he had a little part in it, at least in the sort of peace process, in that in 1995, President Clinton came to Belfast to switch on the Christmas lights. And who did he choose to sing alongside him at the City Hall? Van Morrison. And he sang, and
14: Van Morrison and Bill Clinton,
13: in
14: 1995, turning on the Christmas lights.
13: Bill Clinton played the saxophone at Belfast City Hall.
14: The city must have gone crazy.
13: Absolutely went crazy. An American president is here. You knew there was something significant going on in terms of what became known as the peace process.
14: Yeah.
13: If an American president is here, it must be coming to an end. And I was there, of course, to see President Clinton and Van Morrison. And significantly, the two songs that Van sang were Days Like This. Mom always said there'd be days like this, and No Religion. And there was not a dry eye in the place because
14: goodness.
13: It were just such perfect songs that 1995, you know, it's been going on now 3 decades.
14: Let's get above our tribal hang-ups and live together.
13: If there's anyone that everyone could identify with, no matter what community, it was him.
14: That's a beautiful thing. If one man can rise above all of that sectarian misunderstanding and conflict. This is Travel with Rick Steves. We're talking with Lynn Corkin about Van Morrison's Belfast. Our phone number is 877-333-7425. And Randy's calling from Cleveland in Ohio. Randy, thanks for your call.
15: Hey there, Rick. I'm from Cleveland, Ohio, and I have the Rock and Roll Hall of Fame pretty much in my backyard, and I'm a big Van Morrison fan. And I was wondering, where are some of the most notable or best music venues or bars that Van Morrison was known to play at early in his career in either Belfast or anywhere in Northern Ireland?
13: Well, the main one that he played when he was in Them, you know, he's the lead singer of Them, and there was legendary gigs in a venue called the Maritime, which no longer exists, sadly. But, you know, in his early career, he would have played in a lot of little church halls or cricket clubs, stuff like that. But really, it was the Maritime. I mean, the site is still there, but it's not a music club anymore. But one of his most famous concerts was in the Grand Opera House in Belfast. And there is a live album, fantastic live album, Live at the Opera House. I think it was from about 1980s, I think. He was inducted into the Hall of Fame in 1993, I believe.
15: Yes.
13: Thank you for calling.
14: Thanks, Randy. It must be fun to live in Cleveland with the Rock and Roll Hall of Fame in your backyard. Thanks, Randy.
15: Thank you.
14: Lynn, we could talk about a lot of sites in Belfast. The Titanic, wonderful Titanic exhibit, and the City Hall, and the beautiful pubs, the Crown Liquor Salon, and the Ulster Museum. So impressive. But let's stick with the Van Morrison Trail.
16: as you walk along the Van Morrison Trail, designed for tourists, designed mm-hmm. for fans of Van Morrison, mm-hmm. I imagine you've done it many times.
13: I have, yeah.
16: What are a few of the sights that you'd see that are particularly impressive and memorable for you?
13: Well, the most memorable would be Cypress Avenue, because within that section of East Belfast, you know, the street that he grew up in, the street that my mom and all her family grew up in, would have been a very typical working class street. Uh-huh. And Cypress Avenue was a magical place. It was only about three streets away, but it was just a magical place. Tree-lined doctors, ministers of the church lived there. And for Van Morrison, it was very much into the mystic, you know, a place of contemplation, a place of, sounds like some romantic liaisons as well in Cypress Avenue.
16: Does it have the same
13: Avenue.
16: Character now as it did it, when Van Morrison was
13: does.
16: Inspired
13: it's
16: by it?
13: It's still a beautiful street. And then many years after he wrote that, just a few years ago, my mum said, I hear you all playing that song Cypress Avenue a lot. Did I ever tell you that Daddy proposed to me in Cypress Avenue? And it just seemed to fit perfectly because, again, for her, it was a magical place to go and walking with your love. You know, you didn't go to bars in the days of my mum's courting days. You went and had a nice walk, and they went in Cypress Avenue. And my mum had never heard of Van Morrison, but it just seems a perfect story that my existence is due to Cypress Avenue when my dad proposed to mum, and then they got married, and then they had all these Van Morrison fans as children.
16: And now when you hear that song, it's like it was written for you.
13: It was written for me. And I could never have imagined when I first heard his music way back in the late 70s that one day I'd be a tour guide and I'd be taking people around the Van Morrison Trail. And again about Cypress Avenue, on his 70th birthday, 31st of August 2015, somebody had the bright idea, imagine if you could get Van Morrison to sing in Cypress Avenue on his 70th birthday. And he did. Two shows, sold out. Magical. People came from around the world. He's very proud to be a Belfast man. In fact, when he was knighted by, I think, Prince Charles in 2016, he was very happy and proud when he came out, and he was with his daughter Shanna, who was born in 1970, 71, something like that. She sings with him too. And he said to the journalists, not bad for a blue-eyed soul singer from Belfast. Sir Van Morrison, I am now.
16: He seemed
13: very tickled by that. Oh, he is Sir Van Morrison. Yeah. And of course, one of his most famous songs is Here Comes the Night. So it was all now Here Comes the Night, K-N-I-G-H-T.
16: Oh, Here Comes the Night. Yeah, that's perfect. I get a sense as a citizen of Belfast, you're pretty proud of Van Morrison.
13: I am so proud. I love his music so much, but I feel he has transformed our image of our city. Uh-huh. It used to be that blues songs were about Route 66 and the Mississippi and Chicago and all that. Nobody sang songs about Belfast.
16: Right.
13: Nobody made art out of those mean streets. But Van Morrison did.
16: Beautiful. Thanks so much, Lynn Corkin.
13: You're welcome. Thank you for having me.

0: That's a quick sample of the Caledonian soul music of a very early Van Morrison piece from 1965, when he sang with a band called Them. They brought the hard-driving blues rock to a West Belfast seaman's hostel called the Maritime Hotel before Van set off on his own solo career. Up next, we head to Scotland to learn about the Roma communities of Europe with Maddie Potter. And we'll help you get some serious steps in on your own with adventure travel planner Neil Lapping. He recommends his favorite hiking trails to offer a classic taste of the most scenic corners of Europe. It's Travel with Rick Steves.
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1: Hey there, it's Bill McLaughlin. Recently, Andy Bade, a staff announcer at KUAT in Tucson, wrote in with a terrific idea. Hey, Bill, he said, what do you think about musical dynasties? 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
3: There's a legend that says when God was sharing his gifts with the peoples of the world, the Romani showed up late. So they were given the whole world to wander instead. It wasn't until Madeline Potter was in her 20s that she began to discover how the Romani history was intertwined with her own family story. Growing up in post-communist Romania, her childhood dreams of traveling came before she knew that, prior to the Second World War, her relatives on her father's side had largely been nomads. Some eluded being sent to prison camps like Dachau. Some didn't. As Maddie investigated the stories of various groups of Romani travelers, she found histories that were inextricably linked, including by being misunderstood, harassed, and deported. She's written The Roma, a traveling history to provide a personal portrait of the Romani people, where they've traveled, where they've settled, and what it means to be Romani today. She's back with us today on Travel with Rick Steves to take a closer look at some of the Roma communities in Europe and in the U.S. Maddie, it's good to talk to you again.
4: It's really good to be here. Thank you so much, Rick, for having me.
3: We encounter Roma people in our travels, and we don't realize that the Roma community is vast and it is disparate. Is that the word? There's sort of a diaspora of the Roma community. In a nutshell, tell us the story of where the Roma people originated and where they are now.
4: The Roma originated in northern India, roughly what is today the territory of Rajasthan and also Pakistan. They migrated westwards, roughly the 11th century, and then now they are widely spread across Europe, North America, but also more broadly in Latin America, for example. There's a big community of Romani people in Brazil. So there are Romani communities across the world, but all Roma originate from northern India.
3: And Maddie, when you wrote your book, it's a traveling history.
4: It is.
3: When I read a history book, I expect a chronology.
4: Yes. You know,
3: and it's a 1,000-year story. It started here and then this, then this, then that. But your book is based on geographical regions, on countries.
4: It is.
3: Without the chronology.
4: Yeah.
3: And that's not accidental, is it?
4: It's not. It's very deliberate because I was hoping to trace that, to pay tribute to that history of nomadism, to trace that sense of movement that has been associated with the Romani people, but also to trace my own journey. So the book begins in Britain, where I live now, and then we move to Romania, where I was born and grew up, and then come back to Britain through a series of stopping places, including France, mm-hmm. Germany, Spain, the US.
3: All right. Well, I'd love to just touch on the Roma presence in four countries. I'd love to go to Britain, Germany, Spain, and the US. Tell us about the presence of the Roma people in Great Britain.
4: Yeah, so the Romani presence in Great Britain dates back to roughly the 16th century. When they were first spotted here, they were very quickly persecuted. Henry VIII very famously passed his Egyptians Act, which sought to banish Romani people from the country.
3: And when you say Egyptian Act, that kind of harkens back to the misunderstanding that Europeans thought the Roma people came from Egypt and they called them Egyptians, which is gypsies is a derivation of that misnomer.
4: Exactly. Yeah, that's it.
3: The king decided to punish the Egyptians who were actually the Roma people that came from India.
4: Exactly. That's a great way of putting it. Yeah, that was it.
3: But there's still 200,000 Roma living in Britain. For a lot of travelers, we're fascinated by Roma communities and we get the, what are they called, the travelers and the Roma mixed up. Who are the travelers and how do they relate to the Roma?
4: The term travelers tend to refer to indigenous European travelers, particularly Irish travelers, a really, really important presence in Ireland, who also suffer tremendous marginalization and persecution for being nomadic.
3: Is this are travelers an ethnic group or sort of a subculture by their free spirits?
4: They are an ethnic group because they

0: have tended to keep away from the settled communities. Now, during the 19th century, the Romani people who arrived in Britain during the 16th century and the Irish travelling community tended to become closer and closer, and there's been a lot of intermixing between the two. So now the cultures tend to be quite closely associated.
1: So that explains the confusion that travellers have, because sometimes you don't know, are these gypsies or are these travellers?
0: Yeah, you know? So with the British Romanis, they're called, because again, there are so many subgroups of Romani people. Technically, they're called the Romani Chals. So the Romani Chals have tended to develop a sense of closeness with Irish travellers.
1: Let's travel over to Germany. And when I was in Germany, I was impressed by, you know, we go to Berlin forever to remember the horrors of the Holocaust. And of course, 6 million Jews were killed by Hitler, but what, 500,000 Roma and Sinti people were killed, and other groups that didn't fit his horrible utopian ideal were ended up in concentration camps, and it was ethnic cleansing. I finally came to Berlin one year, and there was a monument to the Roma and Sinti people. Finally, recognition of this tragedy, but I didn't know the term Sinti. Tell us about the Roma community in Germany and who the Sinti are.
0: The term Sinti refers to a particular subgroup of the Romani people, so they are also descended from that same group that migrated out of northern India. But they prefer the term Sinti to refer to themselves. Again, there are so many subgroups. Each of them prefer their own terms. Some prefer to be called gypsies, some don't. Some prefer Sinti, some prefer Gitanos.
1: This is the frustrating thing for me, because you don't understand the complexity of it all, and you're damned if you do and you're damned if you don't, because somebody in this community said, we're not Roma, we're Sinti.
0: Yeah.
1: Who is the spokesperson for a disparate group of nomads?
0: So each group tends to have their own preference when it comes to terminology. I think it's quite safe to. So in Germany, the official terminology is Roma and Sinti, precisely because...
1: Yeah, I noticed that. In Germany, it's like you do Roma and Sinti.
0: Exactly.
1: In some countries, it's just clearly Roma. I think in the United States, if you say gypsy, it is universally considered a slur. On the other hand, if you go to Hungary or if you go to southern Spain, the Roma people there might call themselves gypsies.
0: Yeah, exactly. Or Gitanos, or whatever.
1: Gitanos, which is the Spanish word for gypsy.
0: Yeah, isn't it? Exactly. It shares the etymology.
1: That's one thing I've got an interesting thing is people, a lot of Americans go, you can't say Allah. Well, Allah is God in Arabic. You know, it's just people get hung up on, oh, that's a different language for the same word. Gitano. To me, when I see Gitano, I see the word gypsy.
0: Yeah, they share the same etymology that comes from Egyptian.
1: Yeah. Well, there you go. This is Travel with Rick Steves, and we're getting a personal look at the history and culture of the Roma people right now with Dr. Madeline Potter. She's a teaching and research fellow at the University of Edinburgh, and her book is Roma, A Traveling History. Madeline, you make the histories in the different chapters of your book that feature different countries that host Roma communities. You make that so much more vivid with stories of individuals. And in Germany, you talk about the boxer Johann Trollmann.
0: Yeah.
1: In fact, you call him one of the bravest men to ever have lived in his defiant way of looking the devil in the eye and sneering at him.
0: Yeah, to me, he is one of the bravest men ever to have lived. So he was from a Sinti community. He was a boxer. He was brilliant. He had this amazing style of boxing, which was a bit like dancing around. So he was very difficult to pin down. So he would kind of shift and dance around and avoid the punches. And then suddenly he would just come in and out of nowhere appear and start raining punches on his opponent. And he was this very, very charming young man. But unfortunately, he was around as a Sinto boxer during the rise of the Nazi Party. So he was persecuted for it. There was this really, really amazing fight where he was very clearly winning and the crowds were on his side. But then the jury, the judges, declared it uncertain result because they couldn't award the title to a gypsy, essentially. The crowd was furious.
1: But he was on the German team, right?
0: But he was fighting against, so it was internal championship in Germany, yeah. The crowd was furious, so the jury had to award him the title, but then later, very cowardly so, when they were away from the wrath of the people, they stripped him of his title, when he was to box again, they told him that he was not allowed to, that he had to box in a German style, not dance around, which they associated racially with the Romani people. There were so many caricatures in the right-wing sports press that mocked him, that emphasized his ethnic features, that were featuring a little kind of violin in a thought bubble. They were absolutely horrible racist caricatures. So what he did, he thought, okay, if the Nazis want this kind of blonde Aryan ideal, I am going to give them that blonde Aryan ideal. So he went and bleached his hair. So when everybody was expecting him to come into the ring, he was famous by now, people were shocked because what came on was not the usual Johann Trollmann, but a caricature of him mocking those Nazis with bleached peroxide blonde hair, and he had doused his skin in flour to make himself look white. And I think it takes absolute courage to do that. During those times.
1: What a tremendous example of wit and pride.
0: Yes, yeah.
1: And courage. With a story like that, you can draw a better understanding of the plight of the Roma people and their spirit and character to live through that.
0: Exactly, and that's what I mean, looking the devil in the eye and sneering at him.
1: Yeah. Tell us who was this Mary Squires that you featured?
0: She's a woman who lived during the 18th century who was accused of kidnap and theft when a young woman by the name of Elizabeth just suddenly vanished into thin air. She was just going to visit her aunt and uncle and never returned home. Nobody really knew what happened to her. And then a month later, she returned home. She looked a mess. She was bloodied and bruised and abused. And she claimed that she had been kidnapped and imprisoned by a posse of villains whose head was this gypsy woman called Mary Squires. So Mary Squires was arrested and eventually she was convicted. She was condemned to death. But there was a judge called Sir Chris Gascoigne who was very, very suspicious of this whole affair. So he started looking into it, partly because there was this whole public hysteria around the case. And he found that crowds, the mobs that had gathered outside, had prevented potentially very, very valuable witnesses from entering. So he started his own investigation and he managed to find that Mary Squires had an alibi. So he managed to convince the jury actually to overturn her conviction. But he then faced the wrath of the people who called him the king of the gypsies and who attacked him. But Mary Squires was released and Elizabeth was convicted of perjury.
1: Ah. Well, this kind of relates to the underdog status in legal circles of the Roma people. I mean, it's just that kind of travels with a nomadic community. Okay, on our trip through Europe to find Roma culture, let's go down to Spain, because I believe there are more Roma people in Spain than anywhere else in Europe, I think. It's the biggest presence I've seen in my travels. 750,000 people estimated,
0: yeah,
1: with Roma heritage in Spain.
0: Yeah.
1: The story there has a long history. Way back in 1763, they were given by the king equal citizenship on the condition of assimilation.
0: Yes.
1: That's the big condition.
0: That's the catch, yeah.
1: So that basically means stop speaking your Hindi language,
0: mm-hmm,
1: and embrace the church and the king and what it,
0: yeah,
1: means to be Spanish.
0: And that's why, again, going back to that question of what terms do particular groups prefer, and these terms are very much tied with the history of the country, because when that happened, they tried to ban the Romani language and they tried to ban the term gitano. So the fact that they continued to call themselves gitanos is a matter of pride for those communities, right?
1: Wow.
0: So the term itself in Spain is often associated with the sense of pride and resistance. And that's what I mean, that these terms are very much tied in with particular groups in particular countries and places,
1: yeah,
0: because they have these individual histories.
1: Consequently, the word gypsy to this day could be more permissible in Andalusia, in southern Spain. The Roma there call themselves gypsies.
0: Yeah, yeah.
1: So you need to know the cultural context.
0: Exactly.
1: When you want to be sensitive to
0: the culture. I think the cultural context is absolutely paramount, yeah.
1: Very, very important. There is so much to know about the Roma community. It's interesting how there's 12 million Roma in Europe. Again, that's as many people as are in Greece or Portugal. And Roma really kind of flies under the radar unless you know where to look. But when you know where to look, you can find it. Madeline Potter grew up in post-communist Romania and explores her family background in her book, The Roma, A Traveling History. Today, she's a teaching research fellow at the University of Edinburgh. Maddie first spoke with us in 2025 about her book on the Roma and about her interest in visiting sites associated with Gothic literature. Look for web links to those conversations in the notes for this week's show at ricksteves.com/radio. Now, I'd just like to finish in the United States. There's a million Roma people here in the United States with a long history. What should we know about the Roma in America?
0: So one thing that really stands out for American Roman history is that the travel didn't take the usual pattern of moving from India westwards, but that they came with the waves of migration and colonialism from Europe. So a lot of them were shipped over as indentured servants to colonies. Mm-hmm. We know that in Christopher Columbus's third voyage, for example, there were a number of Romani people who were being banished. We know that France shipped a lot of its Romani people to French Louisiana. So they were sent off either as indentured servants or as undesirables into the colonies, into the New World. Mm-hmm. So it's tied in with that history rather than the natural migration. And then also after the fall of the Iron Curtain in 1989, there was a lot of there were new waves of migration of Romani people into the States. And today, the majority of Roma in the U.S. on the West Coast and in California.
1: And they still identify with their Romani
0: heritage.
1: They
0: do, yeah.
1: You know, when we think, Madeline, about the diaspora, the fact that millions and millions of Roma people, they left India 1,000 years ago, and today that culture survives in countries all over the planet. Let's just finish our conversation with Roma people. Disparate as they are, do they have heroes? You were a child in a Roma community in Romania. Who were your heroes? What is a Roma hero?
0: A Roma hero is a person that we really admire, that we really just grow up with legends about. There are stories. Unfortunately, when I was growing up, there was this shame associated in the public sphere with being Romani. There was not much talk about Romani people. It was something that was just chucked to the side. People didn't really, really talk about it much. But if you, and this is what I was trying to do in the book, is to collect these stories of wonderful Romani people who've lived and resisted and did something for the community. So I think one of my favorite Romani heroines is Katarina Taikon, who was a Swedish Romani woman who was called the Martin Luther King of Sweden, who did tremendous work for the rights of Romani people.
1: Well, there are inspirational stories coming out of the Roma community from every country where they have a presence. And Madeline Potter, thank you for shining a light on this fascinating dimension of our many-faceted world. Best wishes in your teaching and your travels.
0: Thank you so much, Rick. So happy to have been here. Thank you.
1: Madeline Potter examines how three prominent Irish authors used monsters as a way to grapple with questions of the afterlife and with what's sacred or profane. It's in her latest book called Theological Monsters, Religion and Irish Gothic. Get up close to the scenery and cultures of Europe and away from the tourist crowds with a little help for wandering off on your own. 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
1: I love how you can never exhaust Europe of the travel fun it has to offer. I've spent 3 months a year ever since I was a student exploring Europe, and it never gets old, and there's always new ways to travel. And lately I'm on a hiking venerable trails kick. In fact, for the last 3 years, that's been my vacation. I'm a big believer in avoiding the crowds by not going where the crowds are. And when you're on a beautiful trail anywhere in Europe, it's you and nature and beautiful bits of culture. I love how nature and culture shared the same crib in Europe, and you experience that so vividly and intimately when you commit yourself to a serious hike. Not just a short walk from a pullout where you park your car, but actually hiking from hotel to hotel to hotel for several days. And I'm joined right now by Neil Lapping, and he's a man who's been a pioneer in putting together tours where you organize a great route, you book hotels, and then you arrange for a Sherpa service to take bags from one hotel to the next so travelers can just frolic freely with their day bag up a ridge, down into the next valley, and find their bag waiting at a hotel and a big appetite ready to enjoy a good local dinner and do it all again tomorrow. Neil, thanks for joining us.
8: Great to be here, Rick.
1: Excuse me, I just sort of ventured off onto my visions and memories of hiking this way around.
8: It looked like you were enjoying it. You looked like you were right back there.
1: I'm serious. It's something I look forward to. I kind of enjoy hiking in Europe because there's no way I can have to research. You know, I can't go to Lisbon or Copenhagen without worrying about research and hotels and restaurants. But I don't cover hikes in my guidebooks, and I'm just there enjoying, as I said, the culture and the nature together. I know that you run a company called Max Adventure, and for decades now, you've been organizing these tours. It's kind of trendy these days. More and more people are seeing this as a kind of tourism, isn't it? You can go on your own, or you can hire somebody to essentially propose a route, book the hotels, and provide the Sherpa service to take your bag from one hotel to the next.
8: For me, I've just loved connecting people with places across Europe and trails and great experiences. And the way we do that and create these incredible moments, these moments of connection with your traveling companions and people, has been through hiking and hiking trails and that getting into a journey every day. And I still do those every year with my wife, my kids. That's our vacation too. Last year it was biking in Portugal. Huh. The year before it was hiking in the Bernese Overland. The kids are going to be a bit grumpy about it now. They're teenagers, and you know,
1: I love
8: a bit of arguments.
1: They're teenagers, yeah. Well, that's a good way. I just think it's great parenting to get your kids out on the road. And now you did with your family the Berner Oberland. I was just that's the tour that I've done without having the help of a tour company. I just booked 4 great hotels in a region I've known and loved for a long time, but I've always been intrigued by these hotels that are off the grid that 150 years ago were venerable places, destinations, you know.
8: There are so many fabulous hotels like that around Europe. There's a lovely one in the Val d'Anniviers in Switzerland called the Hotel Weisshorn.
1: Oh, yeah.
8: And we've had a couple of New Year's Eves there. So not hiking in the summer, but actually snowshoeing in the winter. And the only way you can get up is either ski touring or snowshoeing.
1: Oh,
8: and
1: wow.
8: It was built to service the Victorian mountaineers
1: the Victorian mountaineers. That was the late 1800s, basically.
8: You know, they've got this history of welcoming mountain travelers for hundreds of years. And it's still the same experience. You meet people from all over the world.
1: Yeah.
8: You have an amazing dinner. You meet great people. It's so much fun. And the next day you hike or you snowshoe off.
1: And you actually have these hotels. Some of them are literally off the grid. They're a 2-hour hike from the nearest paved road or vehicle. Sometimes no electricity, sometimes no menu. but always a good convivial crowd and a warm welcome and a comfortable bed. And you're sleeping in this woody, historical sort of dream come true high up in the mountains that has been housing hikers for more than a century.
8: And what I often love is often it's been run by the same family for many, many generations. So you've got this lovely continuity and history of, you know, this is just what they do and what their pride and pleasure is of welcoming travelers.
1: Talk about history, Neil. Do you know Shinnegaplatt?
8: Yes.
1: You hike from Wildersville, just outside of Interlaken, and you take the old cogwheel train up to the very top, Shinnegaplatt. Yep. And from there, you take my favorite hike anywhere in the Berner Oberland along a ridge all the way to First and come down to Grindelwald. But I needed a jump on that hike so I could catch the last lift in First down because I didn't want to hike all the way down and I didn't want to rush my hike. So I slept at the beginning of the hike up on the ridge on the top Shinnegaplatt. That hotel was so traditional, they still left the bedpans and the washing basin out in the hallway. And it was this old 150-year-old porcelain basin and jug that people would actually pee in the middle of the night, I guess, and all that kind of thing.
8: Well, hope you don't get the jug and the bedpan confused. You know, make sure you keep those apart.
1: But we didn't actually use it, but I thought this is a cool touch. And as you mentioned, it had been in the same family for generations.
8: That is the best hike in Europe, in my opinion. From Shinnegaplatt, I've done it several times. Once in glorious sunshine, once in an absolute snowstorm, where we were doing it in summer and the weather turned and I was like, we're still going, let's go. We caught the train up and we hiked. There's a hut about halfway along called
1: It's called the greedy source of drinks. You cannot have a picnic there without paying for a drink. They have water, but you've got to. And we had to. There's not much water on that trail. I know that hut you're talking about. I don't blame them, but you can't just fill up your water bottle there.
8: No, we arrived in the middle of a snowstorm. We were spending the night, but that hike when you've got the lakes from Interlaken down on your left hand side, yeah. And you've got the Eiger, the Monk and the Jungfrau on the other side. It's just beyond belief, isn't it?
1: By the way, this is Travel with Rick Steves. I'm talking with Neil Lapping, and he lives in Glasgow in Scotland. And he's for 20 or 30 years been organizing mountain hikes with his company Max Adventure. Neil, these hikes are all over the place. Let's talk about very, very briefly where people might find these venerable multi-day walks in Europe that they could learn more, and they could do it on their own, or they could hire any number of hiking companies to help book the hotels and provide the Sherpa service that takes their bag from one hotel to the next and provides a smart route. What are some of the classics that people should be mindful of?
8: So I think it starts with what you're looking for. What do you love? So if it's mountains, I think you can't beat the Tour de Mont Blanc. A circuit around Mont Blanc, starting in the Chamonix Valley, going through France, Switzerland, Italy, and coming back into the Chamonix Valley. I think that's the mountain classic.
1: And that's 100 miles and 10 days, I guess, by my pace. I did it in 6 days with a tour where we cherry-picked just the best 6 days and 60 miles and took public buses through the boring parts. And it was a beautiful week on the trail hiking around Mont Blanc.
8: And that's the thing, they're super flexible. You can do as much as a little as you want. I think staying in the mountains, you can't go far wrong in the Dolomites. The Dolomites are those dramatic limestone peaks, you know, northern Italy, where you've got fantastic people and welcome. And, you know, of an evening, everyone's promenading down the high street and, you know, having their aperitif and their evening chat. So I think that mountain culture in the Dolomites are just fantastic. And they're super well-known. Walk there is the Alta Via 1.
1: Yeah.
8: There are various variations. There's also an Alta Via 2. And you can cherry pick and choose the best sections of that as well. You know, they're pretty full on, the big ones with stays in mountain huts, but you can really kind of tailor it to what you want. So those are probably the two big mountain ones.
1: Mont Blanc, the hike around Mont Blanc, which starts in France, goes through Italy and Switzerland and finishes back in France.
8: Yep.
1: And then the various Dolomite hikes in the north of Italy. Those would be perhaps the two most popular examples of hiking on venerable trails. I think you could make Zermatt a home base and hike forever just from that home base in and around the Matterhorn. And you and I both love the Berner Oberland around Interlaken.
8: Berner Oberland's fantastic as well.
1: But let's leave the Alps and we'll go to other places. I love the TV series Poldark, and it's filmed in Cornwall in southwest England. And there is, what is it called, the Southwest Coastal Trail or something?
8: The Southwest Coastal Path is an absolute delight. It's over 600 miles, and it starts on the west coast, and you follow that the coast of Devon and Cornwall and back into Devon, just over 600 miles. And some adventurers will do the whole thing, and it's amazing, yeah. And I'm in awe of that. But most people will do 5-6 days, either on the Atlantic side, around St. Ives and Padstow, where you've got the little fishing boats coming in and Rick Stein's famous restaurants and, this great Cornish life and, very kind of special culture down there. The other great places are just like around the Lizard, where so many maritime adventures started.
1: Yeah. And that is, if people have watched the movie or the series Poldark, it's filmed there because it's just so drop-dead beautiful. We've filmed there. I've hiked there. It's gorgeous. The Cotswolds in England are very popular. Most people do it by car, and they only see the places you can drive to. I've taken a few all-day hikes in the Cotswolds, and I'll tell you, if you get away from the cars, and if you see the villages from tops of hills, and if you see the backyards walking through the farms, it's a whole different Cotswolds.
8: The first time I went to the Cotswolds and hiked there, I was just going, wow, okay, this is England. It is picture perfect. You walk from one impossibly beautiful village of little houses and cottages and flowers and roses, and you're like, it couldn't get any better. And you get to the next one and you're like, wow, wow, wow. The problem is it takes forever to get anywhere because you're taking so many pictures.
1: Yeah.
8: And I think in the summer, it's just delightful. And then, you pitch up at some tiny village and there's always a pub.
1: Okay, so that covers Britain. I mean, you could talk more and more, but I want to cover a little more. How about coastal areas in the south of Europe? Portugal, Spain, Italy?
8: So there are a couple of areas that are absolute classics and have really known for a while. So in Italy, the Cinque Terre and the Amalfi Coast are just two absolute knockouts. The Cinque Terre is getting pretty busy now. Amalfi Coast is still just, stairs after stairs into kind of, as soon as you get away from the coast, you're into the mountains and smaller villages and towns, but you've got these drop-dead views across the Mediterranean, across to the Isle of Capri.
1: What about pilgrimages? There's a lot of people are on these, beloved, time-honored, venerable pilgrimage trails.
8: So the Camino is the most famous, and that's been a pilgrimage since the Middle Ages. It was a pilgrimage to Santiago de Compostela, and that has had this amazing renaissance in the last 30 or 40 years where people are looking for connection and experience. And you can do everything from, walking from the French border, Saint-Jean-Pierre-de-Port, to 700 or 800 kilometers all the way to Santiago. Or you can just walk the last 100 kilometers. And there are multiple routes that go in. Some come up through Portugal. You can start from Porto or Lisbon. Some come along the northern coast of Spain and Bilbao and Santander. So there's this amazing camaraderie where everyone's like, Buen Camino.
1: I noticed in your company, you've got a short, less than a week hike for the last stretch of the Camino. I think it's like 30 days you allocate to go from Saint-Jean-Pierre-de-Port.
8: It's about that. Most people take about
1: and
8: that.
1: And most people don't have that much time. A lot of people do it in segments, which is permissible, or a lot of people do what you offer in Mac Adventure is the last week.
8: You get your Compostela, and if you've done more than the last 100 kilometers, so that's the kind of pilgrim certificate. The Camino is the best known, but there are other pilgrimages around Europe. The Via Francigena starts on the Swiss border and finishes in Rome. It's a lot less well known, but you'd be surprised how many people are now taking that time out to reconnect. Often. We get a lot of solo walkers. I actually first discovered the Camino when my mom did it at a kind of changing time of her life. And I was like, what's this you're doing? She's like, oh yeah, I've just got my pack and I'm staying in Auberges every night. And I was like, what are you doing, mom?
1: Your mom. That's great.
8: And she met people that she's still in touch with 20 years later. So it was a formative experience of her life and just amazing thing to do.
1: There's even a Camino or a pilgrimage trail that goes in Norway all the way up to Trondheim.
8: Yeah. I think it's around St. Olaf, I think.
1: Yeah. We're getting inspired to take off on the classic trails of Europe right now on Travel with Rick Steves with a little help from Neil Lapping of Max Adventure. Neil's company advises solo travelers, couples, and small groups on planning active travels on hundreds of hiking and cycling trails in Europe and the UK, Japan, and New Zealand. Their website is maxadventure.com, and being based in Scotland, that's spelled M-A-C-S, Adventure. Neil, if you could take me just to one spot with your family on one of the happy days when all of you were out there in the wonders of nature, where would we be and what would we be marveling at?
8: Going back, I think it was 2019, we did the GR5, which is the hike from Lake Geneva to Chamonix. The kids were young, so Annabelle must have been 8, Robbie was 14, and we had the most incredible kind of, I think it was a 6 or 7 day hike, and it was a combination of hotels with raclette and fondue and the really simple mountain huts. And that last day, we walk up the most amazing, beautiful, remote valley, and you come over the crest of the hill just around the Brabant mountain, and the whole of the Mont Blanc Massif just opens out in front of you. And you've had this amazing experience of chatting and swimming in mountain rivers and lakes and, you know, this great adventure. One day we made my son walk so far that we had to bribe him and buy him a guinea pig when we got home. And you've just had this amazing experience. But that moment, as we saw Chamonix, we knew that Chamonix, the best ice cream shop in Chamonix, and we said to the kids, the first thing we're doing, and you know, looking down in Chamonix, first place we went was Chamonix. They got the most enormous ice creams, and that's just those moments of connection and specialness are what comes out of these self-guided adventures through Europe.
1: Oh, geez, you know, just it's so fun to share our experiences, Neil, because anybody who's had these nature in the extreme experiences can get together and just celebrate the memories that it created. But you're talking about your favorite hike is going from Lake Geneva to Chamonix. And I went from Lake Geneva basically to Chamonix on a taxi transfer to catch my hike around Mont Blanc and Chamonix. And you're just reminding me there is great hikes everywhere. And then for you to come around the corner and find Brabant, that hike, that traverse high above Chamonix with the Mount Blanc, the highest mountain in Europe, 15,000 feet right across the valley, that was the climax of our Tour de Mont Blanc hike, and it was the very best day that we traversed over, and then we rode the lift into Chamonix, and instead of Chamonix, like for the ice cream for your kids, we came into town, and an organist was practicing in the old church right on the main square, playing the beautiful pipe organ. And we sat down there and listened to that pipe organ play high up in the mountains of France, the Alps, and just thought, what a glorious experience we've had. And then we went out to a wonderful dinner, and we just thought, when's our next hike?
8: I think that is the thing that so many people come away. It's never what's on the itinerary, what's in your plan.
1: It's
8: always the unexpected. It's the person you bump in against the trail, it's the organist, it's the musician, it's the person you meet around the table, it's the restaurant you never knew about. It's all these unexpected things that when you travel slowly, you discover them.
1: Yes, and when you travel slowly, there you go. Neil Lapping, thank you so much. And I'd love to spend a day on that ridge high above of Interlaken, hiking with lakes on one side, stretching all the way to Germany, and the most incredible alpine panorama anywhere around on the other, and just have a glorious day.
8: You and me both. Thanks, Rick.
1: Take care, Neil.
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There are directors whose name you know because you've seen their movies. And then there are directors whose names have become adjectives. If someone describes a scene as Hitchcockian, you already know what they mean. Hi, I'm Haley Taylor, and today we're celebrating the birthday of one of cinema's greatest architects of suspense, Alfred Hitchcock. We're following the soundtrack through six of his films that span his career from British thriller to Hollywood masterpiece. To begin, we have to understand where Hitchcock's career started, and that is in silent film. Hitchcock entered the film industry in 1919 as a title card designer during the silent era. It's an origin story that almost feels too perfect. Before he was directing actors, he was thinking about how information appears on the screen. His first completed feature as a director was The Pleasure Garden in 1926. But it was The Lodger a year later that really hinted at what was coming. It helped shape the thriller genre, and it's a favorite film of mine, which I still think is worth a watch today, mainly for the performance of the male lead, Irvo Novello. And although Hitch switched to the talkies in 1929 like the rest of the world, I think he has always thought like a silent filmmaker, a form that he called pure cinema. He once told Roger Ebert that by the time he finished writing a screenplay, the film was already complete in his mind. He could visualize every cut before cameras ever rolled. In fact, he admitted that once the script was finished, making the movie was almost melancholy, because, in his words, all the fun is over. The shooting itself was simply carrying out a plan that had already played perfectly inside his imagination. It's also a part of that Hitchcock mythology, his sense of intense control, which we'll talk about later. But first, we gotta catch a train. Before Hollywood, before the iconic silhouette, before the showers and the spirals and the screaming violins, there was a snowbound train in Europe and a woman who disappears. The Lady Vanishes is one of Hitchcock's last British films. It stars Margaret Lockwood and Michael Redgrave. And the premise is simple. A young woman boards a train, befriends an elderly governess named Miss Froy, and then suddenly Miss Froy is gone. And no one will admit she ever existed. It's a puzzle, a comedy, a political thriller, quietly anticipating the war to come. And I love this movie. It's played brilliantly by the two leads, again, Margaret Lockwood and Michael Redgrave. They are so charming and so flirty with each other that you almost forget Hitchcock could be so fun. At one point, Margaret yells at Michael, "You're the most contemptible person I've ever met in all my life." And Michael whispers back, "Confidentially, I think you're a bit of a stinker, too." It's so much fun. It wasn't fun trying to find the score to this guy. I don't know if one exists, which is okay because it's pretty standard stuff. The score is by Louis Levy and Charles Williams. It leans light and playful, simple and nice, which is a great way to start the show before we get into deeper, more psychological waters. Here's the main title to The Lady Vanishes.

With all the success from his early British films, Hitchcock takes his skills to Hollywood to tackle a beloved book and nab his only Best Picture Oscar. Based on Daphne du Maurier's novel Rebecca, the film stars Joan Fontaine as a young woman who marries a wealthy widower, played by Laurence Olivier. She moves into his estate, Manderley. And that's all I'm going to say about the plot, because even less was given to me when I first read this book, and I'm so thankful for it. My college roommate handed me the novel, told me it was one of her favorites and that I should read it. And that's it. I was very lucky to have encountered the book in this way. No anticipation of genre, ending, characters. And we are also very lucky to have this adaptation by Hitchcock, which is very faithful to the text. It's a fantastic take, and it features a great cast. Again, recognizable names like Joan Fontaine and Laurence Olivier and George Sanders. The composer was also well known, not just in Hollywood, but also to Hitchcock, as they ended up working on four films altogether. It's Franz Waxman. Waxman was a German-born composer who fled Europe during the rise of the Nazi regime, bringing with him this late romantic style. You get these low strings and swelling tension, a kind of haunted elegance that never fully resolves, which is perfect for this tale. And I can't reveal anything more. So let's just listen to the music. This is the soundtrack to Rebecca.

the work of Frantz Waxman, who ended up working with Hitchcock on 4 different films. That one was Rebecca, the only film to give Hitchcock that Best Picture Oscar. We are celebrating Hitchcock today on the soundtrack as it is his birthday. We're jumping up almost a decade in time from 1940's Rebecca to a director who is no longer subtle about what he's doing. This is Strangers on a Train from 1951, a film that begins with 2 men meeting by chance. One of them, played by Farley Granger, is an ordinary man, a tennis player, a person with some problems. The other, played by Robert Walker, is not an ordinary man. And this is where I'm going to say something that may be controversial. Robert Walker's Bruno is the most terrifying villain in a Hitchcock film because he's crazy from the jump. He doesn't try to hide who he really is. There's no reveal. He's insane and he doesn't seem to care. He's almost proud of it. And that confidence is what makes him so dangerous. Right at the beginning of the film, he proposes a murder swap. I'll kill your problem, but you have to kill mine. And what follows is one of Hitchcock's most unsettling explorations of duality. The music is by Dmitri Tiomkin, and it's almost theatrical to match these big characters. Tiomkin was a Russian-born composer who trained in classical music before moving into film, bringing with him this sweeping, dramatic sound. He's known for these big, expressive scores, music that didn't shy away from emotion, leaned into it fully. So we've got big gestures here, driving rhythms, music that really pushes scenes forward like a train you can't stop, which works perfectly for that famous carousel sequence. Spinning out of control, music escalating, reality tipping into chaos. It's not subtle, it's not restrained. It's Hitchcock saying, I know exactly how far I can push you. And he and Bruno do exactly that. This is music from Strangers on a Train.

the music of Dmitri Tiomkin from that 1951 film Strangers on a Train, taken from the 1950 novel of the same name by Patricia Highsmith. She's probably best known for Talented Mr. Ripley, but she also wrote Strangers on a Train. There's another Patricia attached to this film that we should talk about, and that's Pat Hitchcock, the only child of Alfred Hitchcock and his wife, film editor Alma Revel. Pat had small roles in several of her father's films, but this is the most substantial, and it is fantastic. I really like this movie. I don't think it gets enough credit compared to Hitchcock's other films, and I think it's a great one. So check it out if you haven't seen it, 1951's Strangers on a Train. We're talking about Hitchcock on this episode of The Soundtrack, and we got to keep moving as we have so many more films to cover. So if Strangers on a Train is bombastic, this next film does the opposite. We're talking Rear Window, a film starring Jimmy Stewart and Grace Kelly. It follows a photographer confined to his apartment, watching his neighbors and possibly witnessing a murder. But here's the interesting thing. There's almost no score. It's just a collage of music drifting through open windows. There's street noise, there's radios, snatches of songs that start and stop and overlap. It's almost all diegetic. There are nearly 40 different musical elements woven into the film. It feels like a neighborhood. There is an opening title, a piece that's called Prelude and Radio, a mix of jazz and Gershwin-style energy. And then, after that piece wraps up, we're almost immediately dropped into the courtyard of the film, where we see one of Jimmy Stewart's neighbors, a struggling songwriter that he likes to call composer, trying to write a tune. He flips through radio stations, annoyed, distracted. He lands on commercials, big band sounds, and then slowly the noise becomes music, because throughout the film, this composer is building a song that eventually becomes known as Lisa. And it pops up everywhere, in fragments, in improvisations, in different styles. Sometimes it's barely noticeable. Sometimes it cuts through everything else and it becomes the main focus. There's a moment where Grace Kelly's character hears it and hums along, and another even quieter moment where it drifts into the apartment of a lonely neighbor, a woman Jimmy Stewart has been watching. She hears the music, and for a moment it pulls her out of her despair. A melody that connects people across windows. And those are the only two cuts of original music from Rear Window, the opening title and Lisa, which is what we're going to listen to now. This is music of Franz Waxman from this classic.

The only two original songs written for Rear Window by Frantz Waxman. That was the opening title and Lisa. All the other musical moments are diegetic pieces. Music that drifts in through windows, the sound of the street, the sound of the radio. But sometimes those songs are just as mischievous as Hitchcock. There's a song that plays in the background while a detective tells Jimmy Stewart with definitive proof that his neighbor did not kill his lady. That song is called Lady Killer. The main theme, Lisa, which you just heard, never achieved any real recognition outside of the film, which is unfortunate. It's a beautiful melody. Lyrics were eventually added by Harold Rome, but it didn't seem to bring much attention to it. But I think it works brilliantly in that original orchestrated version. I get only two instances of original music in this film, which I think shows that Hitchcock understood something very early on, that silence can be louder than sound. But if you had to pick a sound, it would be good to pick something that eventually becomes a masterpiece. At least that's what people say about this next film. We can't talk about Hitchcock without talking about Bernard Herrmann. So we're headed to 1958's Vertigo, a film about obsession, about identity, about illusion. It's one of the greatest collaborations between a director and a composer. Bernard Herrmann and Hitchcock had worked together previously. In 1955's The Trouble with Harry, this is a soundtrack I love. We've covered it multiple times on the show. Yet again in 1956, The Man Who Knew Too Much. That same year with The Wrong Man, 1956. 1958 with Vertigo, 1959 North by Northwest, 1960 Psycho, 1964 Marnie. But of all of those films, many consider this soundtrack to be his magnum opus. This is a composer who had already made a name for himself in radio and film, including his work with Orson Welles on Citizen Kane. He's known for his unconventional orchestrations, his willingness to break the rules. Those spiraling strings in the opening titles, it's not just music, it's the feeling of falling, which makes a lot of sense as the plot follows a retired detective suffering from vertigo. He's played by Jimmy Stewart, who was hired to follow a woman, Kim Novak, who may be possessed, or maybe performing, or maybe it's something else entirely. Herman's score refuses to settle between the three. It circles, it repeats, it pulls you deeper. There's a famous song, it's called Signe d'Amour, where the music swells into something almost unbearable. Hitchcock really lets the music take over. During these love scenes, there's not a lot of dialogue, there's no explanation, just a lot of longing looks and romantic music. Now, I could wax poetic about the score and the film, but I do have to mention, I don't think this film is a perfect film, and I understand I may be in the minority. You see, in 1952, the British Film Institute's Sight and Sound magazine had the novel idea of asking film critics to name the greatest film of all time. They had so much fun with this contest that they decided to revive it once every decade, with over 1,600 participating critics, programmers, curators, academics, each submitting their top 10 ballot. 1941 Citizen Kane topped the list for five consecutive decades, from 1962 to 2002, when it was dethroned by Vertigo. Not just that year, but again in 2012. A lot of people had thoughts on this, myself included.

0: An urgent weather message for the following counties in Ohio, Fulton, and Williams. The National Weather Service in northern Indiana has issued a tornado warning for northwestern Fulton County in northwestern Ohio, northeastern Williams County in northwestern Ohio, until 8:15 p.m. Eastern Daylight Time. At 7:31 p.m. Eastern Daylight Time, a severe thunderstorm capable of producing a tornado was located near Holiday City or near Montpelier, moving east at 15 miles per hour. Hazard: tornado. Source: radar indicated rotation. Impact: flying debris will be dangerous to those caught without shelter. Mobile homes will be damaged or destroyed. Damage to roofs, windows, and vehicles will occur. Tree damage is likely. This dangerous storm will be near West Unity around 7:35 p.m. Eastern Daylight Time. Fayette around 7:50 p.m. Eastern Daylight Time. Other locations impacted by this tornadic thunderstorm include Elmira, Alverdon, Zone, and Kunkel. This includes Interstate 80 in Ohio between mile markers 14 and 28.
1: Lost two ladies from the same exact spot. And all of this happens very, very fast, which I think makes it highly comedic. There's just something funny about how shocking it is. It actually reminds me of an episode of, okay, this might be the most bizarre comparison I've ever made on the show, but an episode of Cartoon Network's Adventure Time. It's an episode called Tree Trunks, one of my favorites from season one. Tree Trunks, an old lady elephant, decides to leave on a dangerous adventure to find the crystal gem apple. It's all she wants, what the whole episode is about, her getting to this dang apple. They finally get there, and once she bites the apple, there's a pause, and then she explodes, leaving Finn and Jake shocked. It's so quick and unexpected, it's hilarious, and it has the same timing to the ending of Vertigo. Comedy at its best. So no, I can't call a film the best film ever made when I truly think it does not stick the landing. Although Kim Novak does. These opinions may be egregious, as many people really love this movie, and I do love it. Midge is one of my favorite characters and performances from a Hitchcock film. But I can't forgive the timing of the ending. And if you're upset with me, I understand. To smooth it over, here is some very beautiful, very romantic music from Bernard Herrmann. This is Vertigo.

The civil authorities have issued a shelter-in-place warning for Putumayo, beginning at 7:36 p.m. and ending at 9:06 p.m. until 8:30 p.m. EDT. At 7:23 p.m. EDT, severe thunderstorms were located along the line extending from near Bryan to near Paul into 6 miles northeast of Van Wert, moving east at 50 miles per hour. Hazard, 60 miles per hour wind gusts and quarter-size hail. Source, radar indicated. Impact, hail damage to vehicles is expected. Expect wind damage to roofs, siding, and trees. Prepare to seek shelter.

Music from what many consider to be Bernard Herrmann's magnum opus, that was 1958's Vertigo. And from Vertigo, where else can we go but to The Scream? Our last film for the show today is 1960's Psycho, a film that changed everything. The way films were marketed, the way audiences behaved, the way music was used in horror. Shot in black and white on a lower budget with a television crew, Hitchcock was breaking his own rules. And then he made one of the most iconic scenes in film history, that shower scene. 78 cameras, 45 seconds. And those violins, once again, Bernard Herrmann. This time, stripped down. Just a string orchestra, there's no warmth, just that stabbing, shrieking sound. His approach here is to limit the palette, so then you can intensify the effect. By restricting himself to just strings, he creates a sound world that is both unified but unnerving, perfectly matching the film's visuals. And Hitchcock famously had planned to play the shower scene without music, very similar to his choice to have no score for The Birds. Herrmann ignored him. He wrote the music anyways. He played it for Hitchcock, and Hitchcock changed his mind. Because suddenly the scene wasn't just violent, it's unbearable. Those violins don't stop. They don't just accompany the image. They are the violence.

the terrifying music of Psycho, that 1960 film by Alfred Hitchcock, and an unforgettable score by Bernard Herrmann, someone who is inevitably tied to the work of Hitchcock, even though they didn't work together for much longer after this film, which brings me to my last point as we close out this episode. I think the best way to understand Hitchcock is not just the movies that he made, but how complicated he really was. Because for all the control, all the precision, all the brilliance, there was also discomfort, especially when it comes to the way that he portrayed and treated women. Critics and scholars have been unpacking this for decades. One writer described Hitchcock's women as everything at once, the vamp, the victim, the manipulator, the mystery, but almost always punished in the end. Film theorist Laura Mulvey famously argued that Hitchcock's films place us in a very specific position, that of the male observer, watching, interpreting, controlling. Once you see it, it's hard to unsee, because again and again, his female characters follow a pattern. They're distant, controlled, idealized, and then at some point, humiliated or broken or both. And that tension between admiration and control is everywhere in his films, especially in one reoccurring character, the mother. It's very obvious in Psycho. In North by Northwest, Cary Grant is an innocent man ridiculed by his mother. In The Birds, Rod Taylor struggles to free himself from a clinging mother. The killer in the film Frenzy has a loathing of women, but idolizes his mother. The villain Bruno in Strangers on a Train hates his father, but has an incredibly close relationship with his mother. Claude Rains in Notorious has a conflicting relationship with his mother. It's always there. And that says something about the way Hitchcock understood relationships with his female actors, but also with his composers. For all the brilliance of Hitchcock's choice of music, his most important musical partnership didn't last. Bernard Herrmann. Their work and friendship ended dramatically at Hitchcock's request. Because like so many of Hitchcock's relationships, it came down to control. So what you're left with is a director who is both exacting and elusive, controlling and yet fascinated by the loss of control, drawn to beauty, but equally drawn to breaking it. That's Hitchcock. Not just the master of suspense, but a filmmaker who understood that the most unsettling thing isn't what's on the screen. It's what it reveals about us. And that's all I have to say for today. At least I think so. I'm Haley Taylor, and this has been the soundtrack of Big Happy Birthday to Alfred Hitchcock. And what a great exploration of his films and the music surrounding them. I hope it's inspired you to check out a film you haven't seen before. And if you do, tell me all about it. Until next time, thanks for listening. The soundtrack is produced at WRCJ in Detroit, Southeast Michigan and Southern Ontario's only all-music public radio station. 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

Tonight on Electronic Currents, the deep house of Audion and progressive of Christian Burns. 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I'm Richard Payton, and thank you so much for joining me here on Electronic Currents, your home for electronic dance music. And let's get the show started tonight with the progressive house of Kostya Auta. 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